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2: I would like to welcome you all, our listeners. This is your South Sudanese program that's come to you every Fridays from 12 to 1. I hope you guys are ready to listen to us and you get to hear a lot of things that are happening. And first of all, there are very two important announcements for you. Tomorrow at 4 a.m., Australia will be playing Egypt, or will be playing against Egypt, and we wish them all the best. And that was happening tomorrow morning. And the other thing is, South Sudan did well at the preparation to qualify for Basketball World Cup. Some of you might not know, we have soccer, which is Football World Cup currently. But next year, there will be Basketball World Cup. And a lot of teams now are qualified, are getting ready for that. And South Sudan beaten Libya by 38 points, is the highest, and they're getting ready to play other two teams. And hopefully later, Akej Manyangdit might give us some update. With you today is Matoja Ashol. And the other thing is, next week, guys, will be our 15th anniversary of Independence Day for South Sudan, which means 9th of July will be our 15th year since we had independence from Sudan, which started 2011. And this 2026, then that is 15 years and will happen next year. But we'll be talking a bit about that, kind of build up towards that Independence Day. With you today is Matoja Ashol, and we'll go for a bit of break. And when we come back, we'll take us from there. And I jama farhani jiddan we've been going to Montaga bita Junwa Sudan, gidir yala ab kweiz, did the Montaga ba Libi, gidir yufuzu bita minyo 13 nukta, wa yala abu ma dawlatin tani. الليلة وبعد بكرة 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Let's listen to his song and when we come back we'll take it from there. Enjoy.

0: Well, the powerful song from late David Pachong is real, because when we were in Sudan, we're not only the second citizen in our own country, but not even recognized. Things were difficult for us in Sudan before 2011. And it's a great thing and it's an honor for us as South Sudanese to know that we have our own country. Even if things are not going according to the plan, the important is, like when you have your own house, there will be struggle because you just new or things are not working out. But having your own space mean a lot. And this is a great song from late Pachong Mading, thanking our leaders, starting from Gareng to Salva Kiir, Waniga, and the rest, because they gave up their time, they gave us their family, some of them gave up their lives, so we can have a new country, which is called South Sudan. It's a great thing, and it's something that people were eager for it. Some of them could not see it, and because they passed away since 1955, when the first war started, which is called Anyanya 1. And that when South Sudanese say, look, things are not looking good and we have to have our own identity because we're not part of Sudan anymore. And took them about 50 years, you know, since 1955 to 2005. If you do the calculation there, that's 50 years, that before I was born. However, our parents grew up in that situation and we went through it until 2011 when we got independent. It's a great thing, as I said, if you just join us now, we are just talking about the independence of South Sudan, which will be next week, which is 9th of July, and that one we'll have our independence. However, it will be a day before our show. Therefore, we're kind of building up towards that. And it's a special moment for us, and we'll listen to some of the songs. And one of the wonderful thing is that South Sudan, since it's become independent, South Sudanese become known for better reason, not like before when people were talking about the war and all of the rest. But in basketball, South Sudan become part of Basketball World Cup 4 years ago. That never happened in Sudan. You see the difference now. And also they played in the following year, Olympic, and they were the first African team to win a game after 20 years. You can see. You see, they're making progress. They're making different. And now they're getting ready for the next World Cup, which will be next year. And they are doing great. And that's what we want to see. That's what we want to do. And the difference that they're making, a lot of people now are talking about South Sudan. And if you could remember last time when they were playing friendly match with U.S., they won the game, guys. It was 99 to 100. No one believes it. With all the stars, the basketball stars from USA. But before the game, one of the, you know, commentators was asked about South Sudan. He kind of jokes about it and say, do they even have a team? Do you even know any country called South Sudan? When he himself play with Lul Deng, who is the president of Basketball Federation in South Sudan. He's kind of knew everything, and also the tallest human being on history, Manute Bol. Everyone knows about him, but this guy tried kind of to humiliate South Sudanese. And the beauty of it, the boys just kept quiet and say, we will show you what we are able to do. And LeBron James, after the game, said, we've been tested. Yeah, they've been tested by who? South Sudan. You will see a lot of that. And in Australia, you know, we have two or three players who are representing Australian current Soccer World Cup. They are South Sudanese. We have Peter Ball, who brought silver to Australia after 30 years or 40 years. No one ever done that, but he did it. We have Godgod, who is the fastest young person, and you will see more. But this is a chance for you to know South Sudanese are coming. Coming very soon. Now, let's listen to one of the speeches of the then UN chief. And let's listen to what he has to say about South Sudan when South Sudan is just about to become independent. Let's listen to that. We go back, it's just like 40 seconds. But we'll take you to those days and let's listen to what he has to say about what is about to happen.
1: I'm confident that this new country will soon become the newest member of the United Nations, our 193rd member state. It is essential that the government of Sudan and South Sudan agree on arrangements for border management that help them build a strong, peaceful relationship.
0: That was Ban Ki-moon for you guys, talking about the new country, South Sudan, the 193rd country. And we are here as South Sudanese celebrating that and talking about it. Not only talking about it, but showing it. Now, one of the other difficulties that we faced when we were in Sudan, as I said, we were not the second citizen in our own country, but we were not even recognized. We were just kind of whatever, if that makes sense. And one of the things is for you to hear a song of South Sudanese in one of the national TVs or the radio, it will take ages, you know. But now in South Sudan, South Sudanese have a lot of artists. You can listen to whatever song you want to listen to it, different tribes, because in South Sudan we have 64 tribes. And you could listen to any of them, and that's what I'm going to do now. You're going to listen to some of those songs. And now we're going to listen to Asholi song, and later we'll listen to other songs. That's the beauty of having your own country. And I am not Kalaman, Inana, Isbol Jai, Haikunindana, Omurna, Haikun Khamisashar Sena, where Ehna Ligina Istaglal Tajunuba Sudan. استغلال ده بيعني حاجة كبير جدا لنا احنا ما كنا متخيلين زي ما عارفين 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نمشي نسمع لأشولي guys you be ready there to make some movement because it's too cold outside it's freezing you need to make some movement and this is the right one for you let's go

that right? I told you, South Sudan. As I said, we have our own country and people are free to play their music and express themselves, which was not possible. And having a new country was not just a thing that people talk about it, but it was a great thing for South Sudanese and for them to know they are now valued. As I mentioned earlier, even if things are not working out the way we want them to be, you have your own and now it's your task to do your bit. We as South Sudanese have something to do and we have to develop our country. We need to understand having a country is a big task, and always with big responsibilities, you have to be ready for accountability, because that's how it works. When they give you a big job, you have to be kind of ready to do the right thing there. But if you have a simple job, sometime no one will even ask for it. Having a country is a great thing. And for us, as South Sudanese, we have something to do and we need to start doing it right now. The other thing for people who did not know how we suffered and how things were hard, I witnessed it myself, but most of it I didn't. I think in 1964-65, see how things were harder for South Sudanese. A government in Khartoum, I was not born by then, guys, decide that South Sudanese who intellectual, who very educated, need to be killed. And they kill number of them. No one asked, no one talked. Because in their mind, they said, look, that's how we're going to get rid of South Sudanese asking for their own rights and South Sudanese for speaking up. But guess what? That did not stop South Sudanese from asking for their rights, from doing everything. Just imagining having your own country and you, because you are educated, you're asking for your right, a government would decide to just kill you, not to get rid of you, not to silence you, but to kill you. And they thought that how they're going to get rid of South Sudanese asking for their right, but that didn't work out. In 1972, before I was born, they had agreement with the late president, Jafar Mohamed Numeri, and they gave South Sudan a self-determination kind of a government. It was in Juba. And the peace was signed in Addis Ababa, Ethiopia. Guess what? In 1982, he decided and said, look, the agreement that I signed with South Sudanese, just imagining what he was saying. Because majority of South Sudanese are Christian and majority of other part of Sudan or the north are Muslim, he just used the thing that will agitate and upset everyone, especially South Sudanese. He said the agreement I signed with South Sudanese is not a Quran. Quran is a holy book for the Muslim. That's how they call it. And Bible, for sure, everyone knows it, a holy book for the Christian. He said it's not a Quran or Bible, which means I can get rid of it at any time. And South Sudanese says, guys, see what is happening. And in 83, that when South Sudanese decide to have their mutiny or having led by Dr. John Goeren. And Dr. John Goeren was one of the top army personnel, and he was PhD holder. He just finished from USA, and he led the movement from 1983 until 2005. Which means if you have to silence people by killing them, that won't get rid of the problem. And now we have South Sudan. I'm just giving you a bit of, you know, how things were difficult for South Sudanese. And I'll tell you a bit more during our time. Now, let's listen to this song. And if you want to call us to add something or you want to request a song, because it's a day of celebration, our number is 94151923. And let's listen to this. It's called Nyangwara. Nyangwara is one of the small tribes in Equatoria. During Sudan, who will even care about it? No one. But let's listen to their song during independence of South Sudan. Let's go.

hope, guys, you're making some movement. As I mentioned long ago, in South Sudan, we don't need gym. You see, people are fit because, you know, having a culture where people are on move, and it's very rare to see people overweight, unless things change a bit. And people on Facebook, you'll be able to see that. It's people are there, and they are celebrating, they're making a lot of movement, and they are more than fit. And it's good when you have culture like that, when people are on move all the time. It's not an easy thing, but that's how things used to be. And they still, I hope, because it's important for us to kind of go back to those sort of things. Now, the other thing, as I mentioned to you earlier, guys, we suffered a lot. If you just join us now, we're talking about the build-up towards independence of South Sudan, which will be 9th of July. It's going to be next week, a day before our show. And we'll have a lot of messages from you guys. And if someone wants to call in, feel free to do so. We're just talking about the background of South Sudan before we become South Sudan. What's happened? And why are we kind of trying to get our state? It's because we were not second citizen in our own country, but we were not even recognized. They could do anything at us. As I mentioned earlier, around 1964, 65, a well-educated South Sudanese intellectual were killed in Juba, in Wau, and Amkwacho and Melekal, because the Arabs thought, look, getting rid of the educated people will silence the South Sudanese. Not getting rid of them, sending them somewhere, put them in jail, but kill them. Exactly that would happen. But South Sudanese were never silent, because when you need your rights, you will always ask for it. And in 72, that when Jafar Mohamed Numeri signed peace agreement with Joseph Lago, was the leader of Anyanyawan, which is the first movement in South Sudan. And in 82, he violated that and said, look, the agreement I signed is whatever. It's not a Quran, which is the holy book for a Muslim, and it's not a Bible, a holy book for us as Christian. South Sudanese say, whatever. You have done that, we'll show you. A lot of other things that happened. And late Dr. John Gereng, as I said, was top army officer, and he's a PhD holder who just finished as U.S., came and led the movement, and we had the Comprehensive Peace Agreement, CPA, in 2005, and that when the Second War stopped. But that was a foundation for having our own country. And having a country mean a lot. We suffered. We were not people by then, because that's how they see us. They can do whatever, and you don't get your right. And now we have our own country. We have a lot of digging to do. We need to do a lot of things. We need to appreciate where we came from. In life, you have always to look back. Looking back helps you. But also the important thing, having hope. And I've said it several times, and I'm still saying it, and one of my foundation. If you don't have hope, guys, you're gone. Just think about it. You hope for something. If you have a family, you hope you will do your best. You see, if you are studying, you hope that you will finish your studies. If you're working, you hope that you will do well and you will be able to support yourself and your family. In having a country, you hope you will be contributing. No one just sit there doing nothing. Then you won't go anywhere. You see, doing nothing that is already a failure. And there is no time to do nothing. What I'm saying, South Sudanese have hope, and this hope need something to be done. But if you lose hope, everything is gone. Whatever you go through, if you don't have hope, you won't last long. Think about it. Whether it's sport, you know, relationship, education, politics, anything, you name it. You need to have hope. And hope is what keep us going. It's the engine that will keep us moving. And what I'm saying, we as South Sudanese, we have hope in ourselves, in our country, so we can do better. And we came long, long way. I mentioned that what happened before we were born, that how they used to treat South Sudanese, and they can say whatever to you and no one will say something. Now, the thing that I witnessed, and when because of the war, we moved from South to North, and some people moved to Uganda or Kenya, and some people were in the bush, and some people were in Ethiopia. But in 91, when issues arise there, a lot of people lost their lives and people were moving here and there. And South Sudan were everywhere.
Now, we moved to the north. And therefore, when South Sudanese moved to the north, they were seen like, what are these guys doing here? We kind of not seeing us being part of Sudan, but because of the war, we moved to the north. Cut it short. Around end of 90s, we were accepted, me and others, into Juba University. And Juba University used to be in Khartoum because of the war, but it's supposed to be in Juba. But because of war, they moved to Khartoum. And therefore, they don't have facilities. You know, they have to use whatever university facilities are available. And it turned out we were like 300-something. We were kind of, it's kind of three colleges at the time, medicine, education, environmental studies, and natural resources. Three, because they are science. They put them together. And we used to study in Khartoum University facility. It's called, people in who are familiar with Khartoum will know that, is in Chambad. That was a college or Department of Agriculture. It's a big, huge place. Going to my point, to see how we were humiliated when we're not seeing us. And in that kind of college, they also veterinary college there, because it's a huge area. And one of the students just asked me, he said, look, why are South Sudanese so many here? What are they doing here? And I say, look, we are part of Juba University, and we are studying here. Just listen to this bit. He said, that's why we don't want South Sudanese to get educated. He's a student like me. But because he saw South Sudanese, he just kind of felt like, who gave them right to go to universities? Well, I witnessed it myself, and he was talking to me. But he was talking to the wrong man for sure, or young man at the time. And what happened? I just want to walk you through how we used to suffer in hand of northern people. A colleague like me, like a different university and college, we just cash up. And he's asking, why are South Sudanese so many? And when I told him, look, we are a student from Juba University, and we are studying here because our facility is not accessible is in South. He said, that's why we don't want South Sudanese to get educated. And the following one, he said, do you know Dr. John Garang used to be a lecturer here? I say, yes. And I say to him, who are you to say that you don't want South Sudanese to get educated? And I say to him, look, South Sudanese of these days are different from the former one. That was me talking for sure. And I said to him, look, we South Sudanese of nowadays, the one thing that you think is yours will be competing against you in that thing. And he kept quiet because things are getting serious. That's how we used to be treated. Can you just imagine someone coming to you in your age and telling you that we should have fought even, we should have do a lot of fighting, but I want him to understand with the mentality that we have as South Sudanese. And not only that, we had some girls who came from North, and they were studying with us. And when they see us, you know, talking to them and, you know, treating them with respect, because that's what we do as South Sudanese, they would come to me and say, because as you can imagine, I don't know where this came from. But anyway, I was kind of, you know, well known by, all the students. And one day I'll share that with you. I have my own journals, you know. Journals is there. I'm 30-something years. One day I'll share it with you. And they was just telling me, Matoy, you guys are Sudanese, you sound good, but we were told. You see, we start from home. We were told that South Sudanese are aggressive and they violence and things like that. I say, look, you have seen it for yourself. He say, you guys are different. I say, yes, you take the message to your parent or whoever and tell them, look, we are not the people that they think we are. The idea is how we were oppressed and how we were feeling. Can you just imagine that? But because the way we show up there and, you know, we succeeded and all of the above, things change. And I'm quite sure a lot of South Sudanese have similar thing. This is our own country. We suffered a lot, but thank God we have our country, but we have job to do. I've talked a lot, and they listen to this song, and when we come back, we'll take it from there. Let's go. Sorry, guys.

hope, guys, you're making some movement, and I think you will believe what I have said earlier. We're in South Sudan. We don't need gym. We have a lot of movement. It's a great song talking about the beauty of their side, their place, and they do share things, and they don't want to fight with people, the same people. Coexistence is the key, regardless of our differences. It's a beautiful one, and it's a great thing. And for South Sudanese, they know being in cattle camp, people on Facebook could see that, is a part of the proud, being proud and wealth and also hospitality. Because when you have that, you'll be able to welcome others. You'll be able to show them what you have. You will be able to let them know that this place is theirs too. Because in South Sudanese culture, when you have a guest, it's a great thing. Because you don't know, maybe tomorrow they will come and be part of your culture or be part of your place. And therefore, also is about being ambassador. If a guest come to you and learn about you, they will go and spread the message. And they say, I met with ABCD and they are great people, and things could move on from there. Nice one, and it's a great one. Now, as I was saying earlier, having our country is a great thing. We have a lot of digging to do. We have a lot of work to do. It's important for us to understand that and to know that as South Sudanese, the job is start from now. We don't need anyone else to do it, but it's us to do our bit. You do your small things, I will do my small things, and we'll move on. The important thing, we need to have unity, because when we are united, we are able to do things. Regardless of our differences, we need to coexist. Because you come with different idea, I come with different idea, and we move on and we do things differently. That's what I could say at this time. I have talked a lot, but you know we came a long way. And with that in mind, we need to learn and know how we can treat each other and welcome others, because our differences should be our strengths. Coexistence should be everything. Hope is what keeps us going. Now let's listen to this song, and when we come back, we'll take it from there. Okay, Manuel, I hope you are able to call us to give us some update about our next two games that are coming up for South Sudan basketball team as they get ready to be the next move, which will be next year, to be part of Basketball World Cup. And remember, tomorrow morning, 4 a.m., Australia will be playing against Egypt. Make sure you get up early, put your alarm. And I heard from the news that the government is opening a lot of places where people will be able to go and watch it. But be careful, be safe. And also, next 3 days will be rainy days and very cold. And even next week, the weather might be in single digit in the morning. And therefore, we need to know, guys, winter is home, it's at home. Let's dress accordingly and enjoy. And remember to make movement. Now we'll go to listen to this song. You make some movement. Hajam nahnu natkallam an tajhizat li eid al istiqlal ta junub sudan yahsal lisbol ja yom 9/7 wa yahsal yom al khamis de yom qabl al barnamij bitana lakin da fursa lakum lo indakum rasail azin tarsalu 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

Guys, I hope you're making movement there, and it's great. You don't need to go to gym today. Just make some movement there, and you enjoy our program. As I was saying, next week will be our independent, 15th Independent Day for South Sudan, and this is a build-up towards that independent, and it's a great thing to have, guys. And it took us a long time to have our own country. It's not an easy task, but finally we are here. Yet we need to do more digging. We need to do more work. You start by yourself, do something. It's easy to blame others, but let's do our bit. And after that, they will see what we're doing. And exactly that what need to happen to us within the community here and back home. You could go with ideas. You could go and do something that will help people. It's not easy. It's not an easy task, but that's what we meant to do. We need to do something. We need to know that, as I say all the time, most of the time, that our young people are not leaders of tomorrow, but they're leaders of today. Whatever you start doing now, it will help you later. As I mentioned about how things were difficult for South Sudanese, people who went through the war, who were in displaced camps, a lot of places. Now, some of them are ministers in South Sudan, and some of them are in top jobs, places there. And in Australia, too, when we came here, the first South Sudanese who came here, well, you might not believe it, but it's true. Some of them came 87, 88, and 89. But most of us came around 2000, 2002, up to 2005. There were a lot of South Sudanese. You guys have done your bit, but we need to do more. Because things are not easy for us. It's a new country. We have a lot of new challenges. And for us to overcome these challenges, we need to do what we could do, especially for young people. As I mentioned in another interview, that people think when things happen, they will blame the community. A lot of things are happening with young people. But if you just look back, before South Sudanese were here, before Africans were here, there were issues. And I always tell people, with young people, there are issues. Your own kids, they think they know better than you do, but that's how they are, because they are young people. They don't know the bigger picture. It will take them some time to see that. And I wish one day people will see us in that way, that when young people do things, it's not the whole community. The community mourn when they see things are happening with young people, because we came long way, as I said. We suffered in our own country. We were treated like whatever. When we were given asylum, we were given a place, we were welcome in Australia, we were hoping young people would do better, and we ourselves would do better, because, as I said, you are guests, and when you are welcome, you need to show that in a better way. This is a home for us. We don't go any other place. Also, as I mentioned there in that interview, that like I have lived in Australia more than any other place on earth. In South Sudan, I have lived about 13 years. In North, I lived for 14 years. In Australia, I lived for 20-something years. Then where did I live the longest? In Australia. It's home for me. Therefore, this is our home, and we will do whatever it takes to help the new foundation, the new environment. And I hope you who are listening to see us as South Sudanese, we are part of this community as others came. We integrated very quickly into this community, even though Kevin Andrew, the late Kevin Andrew, were thinking otherwise. But I think he was thinking the reverse order. And we did not learn our lesson at the time, because from 2000 up to 2010 or so, you see first South Sudanese playing footy. There are people who came here before us, they never play footy. What do you call that? We have a lot of intermarriages. You know, that is, what do you call it? It's integration. We have a lot of things that happen. And we have problem. It's part of integration too, because these problems are not ours, believe it or not. Because this new environment has its own thing. We're not blaming anyone, but this effect is there. When we came from back home, we don't drink. I don't drink. A lot of people don't drink. But when we came here, people learn to drink. Is it our problem? Is the new country? Is the new system?
Some of young people do that, drugs. We don't even know drugs when we are back home. It's a fact. Go and check it out. You know, when we came here, we were, you know, we were saying, thank you, Lord, for bringing us to country where we be safe. We don't hear guns. Yeah, our kids are safe. Then we are looking for a place where we can be safe. But when we came to Israel, there are drugs. There are a lot of things. There are freedom. Kids can do whatever they want to do. Is that our problem? It's not our problem. It is here. Kids can talk back to you. Back home, we don't do that. Is that our problem? It's not our problem. Now, I'm grown up. I have my own house. But when I talk to my father, I respect. In Australia, you say you earn respect. Where we came from, we say you don't. Your parents are your parents, whether you like it or not. Is that our problem? You see it. It's not our problem. That's the thing we found here. And the kid grow up in that environment, and therefore they behave accordingly. I think that makes sense, and I hope you that will make sense to you too. We here, we want to do our best. People work hard. There are people who do so many jobs so they can support them, their family. They pay their mortgage. They pay the tax. You know, we do whatever we can take. But also, you will have people who don't do that. And but can you force them? You cannot force them. This way of life. I hope this makes sense and you guys treat us as you. Because as Jesus said, treat others the way you want them to treat you. You respect others, they respect you in return. Let's listen to this music. And these are young people from Melbourne rapping in Dinka about Saturday. Saturday is tomorrow, guys. And remember, it's going to be wet. It's going to be cold. But it's Socceroos will be playing against Egypt at 4 a.m. Let's listen to them, Imagdon and his team, Young Law, and Saturday. Enjoy.

I hope you're enjoying it, guys. And this is your chance to make your last moves as we are left with a few minutes to finish. As I mentioned, there will be the World Cup game between Australia and Egypt. It will be 4 a.m. tomorrow morning, guys. Put your alarm on. And as I have heard, the government is opening places all over Australia. So young people, well, anyone else who want to be part of it, they will be there to watch the game. We wish Socceroos all the best. And as I said, we are coming from the same continent, which is Africa, and Egypt is from Africa. Therefore, we are in the middle. We wish them all the best for them both to win, but it won't happen, especially in knockout. One person need to be out, and we leave it that way, and that was will be happening tomorrow morning. Also, South Sudan basketball team have 2 games to go, and also we wish them all the best, and that what will be happening tomorrow, today, and after tomorrow. They will have 2 games. And if they do well being top of the group, that means they will make their way to the Basketball World Cup next year. I was hoping to get a call from Akej, but he might be busy because he's at work. But next week, come and listen to us because we will be celebrating our 15th Independent Day, 15-year Independent Day for South Sudan. There will be messages from you guys, people on Facebook. Please inbox me your message. You could record it or you could write it. So I will share it with you next week. It will be a big day for us. أنا بخليكم هنا يا جماعة إن شاء الله عجبتكم برنامجنا وتذكروا إنه مباراة بتاع أستراليا مع مصر هيكون بكرة الساعة 4 صباحا نتمنى لهم كلهم الاثنين توفيق لأن إحنا من أستراليا 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
5: Shalom aleichem, shalom aleichem, shalom, shalom. Pleased that you have tuned in, where we have three guests joining us tonight, so no intro recording or Mythbuster. Just a big shout-out birthday wishes to the comic genius who has given us so much joy and laughter. With Get Smart, The Producers, Blazing Saddles, Young Frankenstein, Silent Movie, High Anxiety, just to name a few, and so, so much more. Melvin James Kaminsky, better known as Mel Brooks, who turned 100 last Sunday and is still making the world laugh. I was a massive fan of Get Smart with 86 Max Mart in my teenage years. I even named my first clothing business Get Smart. No time for Khan News tonight with a full program ahead. There will be a Khan News report in the catch-up podcast. Yep, you are tuned into L'chaim, to life, Jewish life and more, here on 92.3 FM 3ZZZ, which is repeated 2 p.m. on Friday, leading into our 3ZZZ Jewish group's excellent Hebrew Hour, which is all a great lead into Shabbat, to the class act and talent Mel Brooks. It's good to be the king. Bis Hindrit and Svonsik. Over to you, Murray.
6: It's a pleasure to welcome Gareth Narunsky to the L'chaim program here on Radio 3ZZZ 92.3 FM. Gareth has been with the Australian Jewish News for over 8 years, the last four as editor-in-chief. Gareth, welcome to L'chaim, to life, Jewish life and more.
7: Thank you very much. Great to be here. And by the way, I've been here for far longer than 8 years in two stints. My current stint is 8 years and 6 years in a different stint prior to that. So,
6: okay.
7: It's been a long, long journey.
6: Gareth, the June 19th issue of the AJN published a piece written by you titled "The Evidence is in Our Pages," in which you outlined points made in the paper submission to the Royal Commission on Anti-Semitism and Social Cohesion. Why did you believe it was important for the paper to make a submission?
7: I guess it evolved in discussions we were having internally when the Royal Commission was announced, and then when the introductory hearing, when Commissioner Virginia Bell called on the Jewish community to share their experiences. And so obviously we knew a lot of the communal bodies were starting to formulate their submissions. We've all got friends in the Jewish community and been speaking to them about submissions. And so we thought, okay, well, as the Jewish News, 130 years strong, as the voice of the community, documenting the community, it would be appropriate if we did the same. Then went into, okay, what would actually be in our submission?
6: Yes.
7: So we're not talking about so much personal experiences. We're not talking about, recommendations. Leave that to the ECAJ and AJAC and all those guys who've got the experience with government and policy to actually say this is what we think. And what we landed on is where we can contribute is a record of what actually has occurred over that period of time. And that's kind of how our submission began.
6: Yeah. So what form did the submission take after your consideration of what was the best thing to provide?
7: Basically, what we did was, because obviously there's a lot of coverage over 2.5 years. So we basically got all the journalists to go back through all the stories that they had done since October 7, and even a little bit before, to kind of set the scene of what life was like, because anti-Semitism obviously existed prior to October 7. It just exploded afterwards. So we kind of had a central place where everyone could collate all the stories that they had done. And that includes news stories, that includes feature stories, opinion pieces, the paper's editorials. And then we basically ended up with 300 and something pieces from the 2.5 years to kind of tell a story. And then what we did was, obviously, being a brave new world, we actually used AI to kind of analyze all the material.
6: Right.
7: And kind of find out what are the trends here. A lot of that inspired then actually the tone of our submission. Rather than just saying to the commission, here is all of the material for you to read, it actually allowed us to then say, well, actually what we've found is that there are patterns within the material that kind of show the trajectory of the problem from October 7 through to December 14, how it got worse and worse and worse, what enabled it, and with concrete week by week, day by day examples as they happened, which are in our material.
6: And I guess the record that you're able to provide is almost unique in its own way, isn't it? That it's a chronological, you're publishing effectively what are the important stories that week. Now, in the article, you talk about the submission identifying three patterns, and you've mentioned the word patterns, escalation, normalization, and the response gap. Could you talk to those points and give some examples of each?
7: Yeah, sure thing. So escalation, obviously, first of all, straight after October 7, we saw those horrible scenes on Monday, October 9, outside the Opera House, which came and went with, you know, condemnation for the sake of condemnation, perhaps. Maybe there was genuine desire to do something by political leaders, by authorities, but it was kind of like a metaphorical slap on the wrist. This is terrible. This is not Australia. Yeah. This is not what we all want. But nothing happened. There were no consequences for what happened. And so we then saw kind of a pattern of just little things that started to add up. So we saw in November of 2023, the whole affair with the Burgatory fire, and then on social media, Jews and Zionists, which is basically code for Jew amongst, you know, the modern anti-Semites, being blamed for this, despite police obviously saying, well, no. And then we had the mobs descend on Caulfield, Princes Park, across from a shul. That was in Melbourne. In Sydney, we had bikers coming to Coogee. We had, you know, all these kinds of incidents that started to occur. Then you had, obviously, the doxing, which happened, I think, in February of 2024. A couple of months after that, in mid-2024, you started to have all the campus encampments. You had University of Sydney, University of Melbourne. And I went to the one at University of Sydney, and I can tell you they were not there saying, we want peace, we want coexistence. It was all about Israel is evil, Zionism is evil, Zionists are evil, all that kind of stuff. You had student unions passing motions. You had Jewish businesses being run out of town. I know in Melbourne there was the business that got run out of their area.
6: Yep.
7: You had personal relationships, you know, friends that had for years all of a sudden wanting nothing to do with them purely on the basis that they believe in Israel's right to exist and to defend itself. Then you had the Summer of Terror. You had the Idus Synagogue firebombing. You had in Sydney, the former home of Alex Rivchen, being firebombed. So you had this escalation from words to othering, moving on to now vandalism. And we said it. I remember more than once in a staff meeting or just in a conversation with another journalist here, someone is going to get killed. The way this is going, if nothing's done, if nothing changes, someone is going to get killed. Sadly, 15 people were then killed.
6: Yeah.
7: So that was the escalation. And that's pattern through the timeline that you can actually see. The normalization, well, I mean, that kind of went hand in hand because acts that previously people, bystanders, would look at and go, no, that's not okay, were all of a sudden okay. So Jewish students on campus being discriminated against, good people might stand there and not say anything. Excuses online, well, you know, if they're supporting Israel and what it's doing, they deserve what the consequences are. Things like that, normalizing it. You know, this is okay. What's happening to the Jews, it's either okay or it's a reason that it's happening. So society kind of just wasn't bothered about it. The Jews are a tiny portion of society anyway. It's not affecting most Australians. Let it be. It's just the Jews. The response gap, obviously, is the last one, and that is the institutions that were meant to protect us and meant to deal with this, slow to react or not reacting. The amount of times we heard the Prime Minister, for example, saying there's no place for anti-Semitism in Australia, but not actually doing something. He appointed Gillian Siegel as anti-Semitism envoy in July 2024. She released her report I think, the following year, and it sat on his desk.
6: Yeah.
7: Just things like that where more could have been done, not just the government, but the authorities. The laws are there, but then you had many examples of a perpetrator of an act for some reason or another that can't be prosecuted, whether it's because of, well, you know, this evidence, or whether it's because the law actually states
0: an offence
7: has to have been carried out in this specific way for it to be a criminal offence. There was always a reason why action could not be taken by authorities as well. You had the Western Sydney preacher, Wisam Haddad, making his speeches calling Jews the sons of apes and pigs and all these usual things. It was left to the ECAJ to take him to civil court to have him held to account for that. And they were successful, which showed that Australia does have the institutions available to actually deal with these things. But it was left to the communal leadership ourselves, to the ECAJ, to do that, where authorities had not done anything.
6: Yeah.
7: So all those things combined, the escalation, the normalisation, that response gap, and sadly, where did it all lead? It led to what we saw happen at Bondi on December 14.
6: Yes, the unimaginable, which was effectively imagined. I can't believe that what most of the Jewish community saw as almost inevitable, if this went on, government and other authority bodies were blind to it, or I don't know whether they were blind or just, do you have any idea of how this operated? I mean, one expected leadership to deal with this.
7: For the most part, I don't think there was ill will on the part of government. I mean, obviously, our community has had disagreements with the government, particularly on matters to do with Israel, etc. And clearly, they were slow to act on the anti-Semitism crisis as it escalated. I don't think there was malicious intent on the part of the government to not do something. I just think there was a lack of understanding of what the problem really is and what it means. And as Jews, we have that intergenerational memory. When things like this start to happen, we know from our grandparents and from generations before as well, what happens when this starts to happen to the Jews. And the government, there are a couple of Jewish members of it, yes, but I think on the whole, they just didn't quite get what this all meant. And they probably didn't believe that it could lead to where it led. I'm sure they didn't believe it. We did. I remember being at Bondi on the morning of December 15th, the next morning. Everyone I spoke to was saying, oh, this is unbelievable and yet totally believable.
6: Yes. Your article suggests that the Royal Commission provides Australia with the best opportunity to confront the serious problem of anti-Semitism in all of its manifestations. Also to examine how the situation has been allowed to reach the level that it has. And also offers the opportunity to change the approach in which anti-Semitism has been dealt with and so produce a better future. Gareth, from the correspondence submitted to your say section of the paper, which is the equivalent of letters to the editor, can you gauge whether the Jewish community is feeling positive about the outcome of the commission?
7: Look, I think there's probably a mix of feeling there. I think probably nobody expects the Royal Commission to be just that magic solution. And then all of a sudden, Virginia Bell brings out her report and the very next day, anti-Semitism is a thing of the past. Nobody expects that. I think most people in our community have some level of cautious optimism that something will change. I think as well as that, even before the report comes out, just the fact that all of this is now being heard publicly, particularly the first block of hearings where you had members of the community sharing their lived experience, that being publicly aired for all of Australia to hear, I think already is a positive from this process to let wider Australia understand more what it actually is like for us, for our community, to live day by day as a Jewish person, visibly Jewish, kids at Jewish schools, going to shul, doing all the things that we've always done and a part of who we are, what it's like for us to do that in the Australia of today. So that's a positive already that more people understand. In terms of the outcome of the commission itself, I mean, we have to see what ends up being in the report, obviously. I do have confidence that the commissioner, Virginia Bell, is taking it very, very seriously. I've been very impressed with the care and empathy that she's shown with witnesses. We actually had a meeting with some senior figures in the Royal Commission, and we left there with a very positive sense that they are really making sure that they leave no stone unturned in getting to the bottom of this. There's a huge amount of empathy and understanding, and where there's not understanding, there's willingness to understand and to want to understand, which I think is really important. And then I think we'll have to see what the final report does recommend. And I think it will hopefully have some, you know, some positive steps, but then it is up to the various civil society, government organisations, whoever it is, to then act on that. So do I think it's going to solve everything? No. Is it the best chance we have? Probably yes. And I think we need to do all we can to make sure that that best chance is actually not squandered, and we make the most of that chance and contribute as much as we can to make sure that we do get some positive outcomes from the process.
6: Well, for the Jewish community, I guess the Royal Commission, in terms of local story, if you like to put it that way, is the biggest thing. What do you think the impact is in the broader community of that commission as it's running?
7: Broader Australia?
6: Yeah.
7: Look, I think there's certainly some people who are interested. I think there's a segment of Australians who value the Australia we used to all enjoy,
6: yes,
7: where we all lived together in peace and harmony. There wasn't these problems. And I think that segment of the population is hoping to see an outcome from this, which returns us to somewhat of that society. I don't think we could go back to exactly what Australia was. Look, I think there's also an element out there who, and I'll use my words carefully here, who are hostile to our interests, who want to see the commission fail, who see it as a waste of time, who see it as a plot that we're controlling.
6: The lobby.
7: Exactly. I don't want to see it fail, obviously.
6: Mm.
7: And then I think there's a big chunk of wider Australia who probably aren't terribly engaged at all. I mean, there's royal commissions all the time. I'm just thinking back, how many royal commissions there have been over the years, and how many did I actually actively engage in and want to know what's happening in this royal commission? Yeah. And I've not engaged with any of them to the level that, you know, of this one, obviously.
6: Sure.
7: I've kind of read news as it comes through in the paper. Oh, yes, the so-and-so royal commission found this, and I read it and I, okay.
6: Yeah.
7: But I think there is a lot of Australians who have that kind of passing kind of attention to it when they see a story in the paper, but probably aren't thinking much about it.
6: Mm, yeah. In more general terms, as a member of the press, what's your assessment of the standard of journalism in Australia when reporting news on Israel over the few years before October 7th and the almost 3 years since?
7: Yes, I guess it depends on which press outlets you look at. And obviously, Australia's public broadcasters have a lot to answer for. The hearings will be on,
6: yes, on the media.
7: So it will be very interesting to see what comes out of those. The ABC, I do believe, will be called up to give evidence. And it has played a huge role in fostering the environment in which this has occurred. Its coverage of some things has been just downright abysmal. The lack of context, obsession with Israel, the reliance on Hamas testimony and Hamas casualty figures, et cetera, presented as fact whilst presenting Israeli perspectives with skepticism. It's been a huge issue. A huge issue. And then just a few weeks ago, we had the ABC saying it won't adopt the IRA definition of anti-Semitism. Yes. Now, the only reason you would not adopt it is because you don't want to treat Israel as you would any other country, because it specifically states that you can criticize Israel as you would any country and it's not anti-Semitic. So if you reject that clause, you obviously want to criticize Israel in a different way than you would any other country. So that's the ABC. SBS, similar, I suppose, but to a different level. And then, look, the commercial networks, Channel 9 hasn't been great. Channel 10, all of these networks don't get away with it. The Murdoch press has obviously been very much in the corner of the Jewish people and Israel, which has been great to see. But that comes with its own complexities due to a lot of people on kind of the more left side of the political spectrum not trusting the Murdoch press.
6: Yes.
7: So the Murdoch press is talking to people who are already supportive of Israel and supportive of our community. Yeah, the people that need to hear the truth about what's happening in Israel, what's happening in Gaza, they won't believe it because the Australian is the one saying it.
6: Yeah. As a final point, the impending death of newspapers has been announced regularly for a number of years. How's the AJN holding up in a world where many people, particularly young people, are getting their news from social media platforms?
7: Yeah, it's a challenge. Every day we have to kind of consider how to reach people. In terms of the print edition of the paper, we're still coming out with it each week. I think there's still a large demographic of our readers who like to turn the pages of the paper.
6: Mm.
7: May that continue for many, many more years.
6: Yes.
7: But we've also expanded our offerings significantly in recent years to reach more people where they are. It used to be a case where our focus was a newspaper, and then we would do the newspaper and then say, okay, well, now that we've done the newspaper, let's worry about which parts of that we put online and which parts of that we put on social media. Now it's completely shifted.
6: Yeah.
7: Now the newspaper is just one part of the broader offering. So there's the website, there's social media, Facebook, Instagram, and we're going up all day, every day as things happen. And then the newspaper is basically just a weekly digest of some of that because there's so much. I would say to listeners, if you enjoy the paper, don't just read the paper. Check our website because there's so much more. And check our Instagram and our Facebook because there's so much more content every day that's being put up there as well.
6: Mm. Well, my thanks to Gareth Naransky, Editor-in-Chief of the Australian Jewish News. for providing us with a detailed description of the paper's submission to the Royal Commission on Anti-Semitism and Social Cohesion and the reasons why making a submission was so important. And thanks also for his view on the state of journalism as it relates to reporting on Israel. Thanks again, Gareth. Very, very much appreciated and all the best.
7: My pleasure. Thank you so much.
5: 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And as always, you'll be back later on in the program with this week's Australian Jewish News headlines. 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
0: I'm Josh Frydenberg and I'm a proud Australian Jew. I'm shocked by the explosion of anti-Semitism across our country, and I'm using my voice to ring the alarm bell.
8: Look, I'm worried, but ultimately, here in Australia, I am an optimist for us. It won't happen unless we're clear-eyed about the nature of the problem and we come together and address it. I mean, one of the best things I got to do as Prime Minister is I'd go to a lot of schools and inevitably you would have school kids sing to you at some point.
9: We are one,
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8: I am, you are, we are Australians, and really, full stop, that's it.

0: You can watch Josh Frydenberg's Never Again, The Fight Against Antisemitism on YouTube now.
1: July 3rd and 4th, 1976, 50 years ago, the IDF Israel Defense Forces successfully undertook the long-range counter-terrorism mission of Operation Entebbe in Uganda, codename Operation Thunderbolt, then retroactively named Operation Yonatan in honour of Yoni Netanyahu, the commanding officer who led the mission and most sadly was the only Israeli fatality on the mission. The mission was launched in response to the hijacking of an Air France Airbus between the cities of Tel Aviv and Paris. During the stopover in Athens, the aircraft was hijacked by two Palestinian PFLP terrorists and two German Nazi RZ revolutionary members who diverted the flight to Libya and then to Entebbe International Airport in Uganda, where they were joined by other terrorists. Major retired Rummy Sherman was part of the incredible, miraculous Sayeret Matkal mission, and it is a delight to have Rummy join us again tonight on the program. Major retired Rummy Sherman, welcome back to Lachaim, to life, Jewish life and more. Great to have you with us again for this very special 50th anniversary of Operation Yonatan.
2: Thank you. Lachaim.
1: Rami, a week earlier, June 27th, the Air France Airbus is hijacked with 248 passengers. Once in Entebbe, the hijackers separated all the Israelis and the Jews from the larger group of passengers, a similar selection process the Nazis administered when selecting who would go to work and who would be sent to the gas chambers. Over the next 2 days, 148 non-Jewish passengers were released and flown to Paris. The 94 remaining Israeli and Jewish passengers, along with the 12-member Air France crew, continued to be held hostages. When was the elite Sayeret Matkal told to prepare for the mission? What were your preparations and training?
2: We have to remember one point. Till Wednesday night, no one in Israel thought it's going to be a military operation. No one thought. Of course, it's one of the ways that high officer and different officer in the Air Force on the Army who are thinking what they could be, but wasn't really understand that is a question of Israel to release the hostages. Every moment the Israeli government said it's a responsibility of French government to solve the situation. It was French government airlines, Air France. It was on a route to Paris. The staff was French. So Israel mostly was involved by thinking what could happen to the Jewish Israeli passengers. That was a focus on. Two things happened on Wednesday and Thursday. First, what is very emotional word for every Jew, the selection, when the non-Jewish passengers took back to Paris in two different flights by Air France Airlines. And the other things which was very important to remind us 50 years back, that the Jewish communities around the world felt very strongly unsafe. And they brought the voice between themselves and to the government of Israel. And Israel, as a state which is the homeland of every Jew, sat on Wednesday evening to ask themselves what to do. Wasn't a plan, a military plan, but it was a voice from the Jewish world and the selection. Israel understood in 76, it's a responsibility of Israel to do something without knowing what to do. These two things, it's very important because it's a turn point of the situation. What was the decision of the Israeli government meeting? On Thursday morning, Yitzhak Rabin, the prime minister, announced, we accept what the terrorists ask. The terrorists put an ultimatum to French government and to Israeli government. If till Thursday noon, you not release 53 terrorists and not pay $5 million, we will start to kill the hostages. And that was like a knife on the neck for the government to take responsibility, no time to plan anything, but to say we accept what the terrorists ask. From the military point of view, the chief of staff at that time, Mota Gur, His words in the government meeting was quite a surprise for many people. I am against military action. And if the chief of staff said such a word, nobody can say it's not important. He said two important reasons why he is against. There is no good information what happened in the airport, what happened with the hostages, either all in one place or separate rooms, etc., etc. And the other things, he said, the pilot and the Hercules, the heavy carrier plane, C-130, the American plane, hasn't got at 76 a radar that they could land on a dark airport. So how could we land in dark airport in case the Ugandan will understand that we are on our way? Probably the first action would be turn off the light. So that was the situation on Thursday morning.
1: Amazing, Rami. I didn't know that the Hercules, as you mentioned, did not have the provision to be able to land in Entebbe. Initiating the operation at nightfall on the 3rd of July 1976, four Israeli IAF C-30 transport planes flew 100 Sayeret Matkal commandos, the elite of Israel's IDF, and all the necessary equipment to rescue the hostages, which included a decoy black Idi Amin Mercedes used to deceive the Ugandans during the raid, and flying over 4,000 kilometres to Uganda for the rescue effort, along with two Boeing 707 jets utilised for command and control and medical evacuation purposes. Rami, please tell us about the flight to Uganda.
2: We got an order on Thursday, 6 p.m. And on Saturday, 1:30 p.m., less than 48 hours, we were on the plane. It's not enough time even to plan a good birthday party. It was a miracle success, no doubt. It's not because we are a good soldiers and the Israeli army is the best, etc., etc., etc. All this world comes after our success. Something which I can't explain in a logical, rational meaning. Of course, we did a few things. The pilot, they were a best pilot we could put on the front on each plane, no doubt.
1: So you had a rough flight, but I want to mention this to listeners. The transport planes were my late cousin Moshe Shaked's squadron. His close friends flew the mission. He was not one of the pilots on the Entebbe mission. His big publicly known mission was Operation Solomon in 1991, where he was the lead pilot to repatriate and bring over 14,000 Ethiopian Jews to Israel. Rami, as you mentioned, flying very low, all the 4,000 kilometres to avoid radar and landing at the Entebbe International Airport on July 4th. Over the course of 90 minutes, 102 hostages were successfully rescued. Could you please give us a short overview of the rescue battle that ensued around and at the terminal where the hostages were kept? And fortunately, the Israeli intelligence and military planners had access to the building original blueprints, which were vital for the planning.
2: We got a few way of understanding the situation a bit better from the beginning. First, the hostages who released on Wednesday and Thursday, Israel sent investigators and asked some questions, and some of them gave a good information. But I have to say, this information stood on Wednesday and Thursday, and we took off on Saturday. So many things could change in 2 days. The leader of the Palestinian militia told Idi Amin, you should take the hostages out from the airport because Israeli probably planned something. And Idi Amin said, yeah, you're crazy. No one could cross the distance from Tel Aviv to Entebbe. And he left all the hostages in one room in an old terminal, which built by the Israeli building company Solel Bonneh, from where we got the blueprint. The other information we got was a Mossad agent who flew on Friday morning and took a lot of pictures from the airport and flew back to Nairobi in Kenya. And by understanding that there is not any anti-missile rocket in the airport, no more terrorists or Ugandan soldiers on the ground of the airport, we felt more secure to cross the 4,000 kilometers from Tel Aviv to Entebbe. We understand that we can do it. The road, it's very risky. The situation, very difficult. No one could bring extra force in case something getting wrong, but we got information of what happened. And as I land the first Hercules with 33 soldiers, the black Mercedes limousines and two Jeep, I was on a Jeep behind the Mercedes. We drove to the old control terminal, and it took about 7 minutes. Only. Usually when we are fighting with terrorists, it's very short battle, a few minutes. In Israel, it's different. If something difficult, you can bring more force. But away from Israel, outside Israel, it was difficult. 7 minutes, and most of the Ugandan soldiers killed, most of the terrorists killed. Unfortunately, 3 hostages killed, and Yana Netanyahu wounded seriously in the first second when we start to run from the car towards the terminal. As the fire from the control tower was a bit slowed down, I came with the Jeep and took Yoni to the medical plane. The doctors tried to save his life, but he couldn't. And then the last minutes wasn't 90 minutes, Moise, was only 52 minutes. From the moment the first Hercules landed in Entebbe, the Hercules with the hostages took off from Entebbe to Nairobi in Kenya. Only 52 minutes, everything happened. In that 52 minutes, I was changed. I didn't know at the moment that I changed, but change happened to myself. I was getting the hostages to walk the 600 meters from the room where they caught by the terrorists to take him as quick as possible. And I hear the voice, Rami, you save life of Jew. And for me, as a second generation, my sister, Alea Shalom, she was born in Poland with my father, Alava Shalom, they passed away. All my family from my father's side, killed, murder. All my family from my mother's side, murder. No one came to save them. No one. And now I am in Entebbe on a way to the rescue plan. And I hear a voice, Rami, you save life of Jew. And I was, for a second, was so happy to understand the meaning. Why Israel exists? Why I flew from Israel to Entebbe to rescue life of Jews, of non-Jews, all the orphans staff with Michel Bakos, the captain of the flight, for saving life. Maybe some of us will kill. Yoni Netanyahu killed. We didn't know how many would kill at the operation. But we flew for one reason, for rescue life. And that is one of the most important values in the IDF. Rescue life, fighting for others. And so many pay on their life for the other life. I didn't understand that while I walk on an airport ground. But years after, I understood that was a transformation inside me. I give and respect the Jewish part in my life.
1: Rami, the Sayeret Matal has a motto. What is it? Do you remember?
2: Yes. Who believes can win almost everything.
1: Outstanding. Rami, there's so much more that I would love to and could ask you about Operation Yonatan, the Entebbe mission, but I have intentionally held back and your answers have been very informative. As the good news, Rami, you will be soon on your way to Australia for a couple of weeks with your Entebbe story and a message to be told in Melbourne, Sydney, Canberra, Brisbane, and way up north in Cairns. I can tell Alechayim listeners, Rami, that with the support of JNF Australia and Christian organizations, Friends of Israel, Bridges for Peace, Christians for Israel, Beersheba Vision, and the ICEJ Australia, you will be speaking here in Melbourne on July 16th and the other cities that I mentioned, with Entebbe 50 years on, remembering the raid, honoring the heroes. The flyer with all the information is on my Morris Klein Facebook page. Bookings are essential. There will be a Q&A and refreshments after your important, fabulous presentation, Rami. They always are. I can't wait to hear and see it again. Rami, Mivtsa Yonatan, Operation Yonatan, in honor of Yoni Netanyahu, the audacious, miraculous rescue operation by Israel in July 1976 that stunned the world when Sayeret Matkal commandos flew 4,000 kilometers into the heart of Africa to rescue more than 100 Israeli citizens, Jews, and the French crew held by Palestinian terrorists at the airport in Tebbi, Uganda. Simply stunning. And as we all well and truly know, only Israel. Major retired Rami Sherman, many, many thanks, Rami, for joining us again on Lachaim, Two Life, Jewish Life and More. With your inspiring and Tebbi rescue journey, see you soon here in Australia, Rami. We will have a Lachaim. Nesiyah Tova, Yasher Koyach, Am Yisrael Chai, Lachaim Chava.
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6: It is my pleasure to introduce and to welcome to the Lachaim program Dr. Joseph Riesch. Joe Riesch is an ophthalmologist. He has been awarded the Order of Australia for his contribution to his profession. He has been the president of the Australian Friends of the Israel Medical Association and the Australian Jewish Medical Federation, as well as the senior medical staff of the Royal Victorian Eye and Ear Hospital. He is currently the chairman of Melbourne Jewish Book Week. He has published 5 novels, and this is his 2nd biography. In his spare time, he likes to paint and has a passing interest in the football. Thank you for being here today, Joe. We are here to talk about Joe's newest book called We Should Have Talked, The Biography of My Father. Joe, you are the first of the second generation of Holocaust survivors, being the first born to the generation of survivors themselves. You were born in 1946, and both your parents, Lola, your mother, and Jacob, your father, survived the worst of the horrors of the Holocaust. And like many Holocaust survivors, throughout their lives, they silently suffered the deep trauma that haunted them. In the years following the Holocaust, Melbourne became the home to many Holocaust survivors, and you, like many of us, sensed the trauma that our parents carried. We also knew not to ask about it. Finally, though, you decided that you wanted to know what happened to them. And in this book, although you do write a little bit about your mother, you have actually focused on your father. You have written an extremely interesting and important book, skillfully weaving in the details of your extensive research from multiple sources into the personal journey of your father. Throughout this book, you have grappled with memory, silence, survival, emotion, and clearly with love. You have created the rich tapestry that tells the story of your father. Joe, could you tell us when you first became aware that there was something important not being told?
7: I always knew there was something important not being told. And both my parents came out of the Holocaust basically a slate clean of history. I knew very little about their past and their childhood, their growing up. I certainly knew they were strongly Jewish. I knew that they had families and I knew that they'd been through the camps. It wasn't until I wrote this book that I actually discovered what camps both my mother and father had been in. You comment that I didn't write much about my mother. My mother did not even do a testimony or provide any documentation as to her history. And it wasn't until probably around 2019 that the Arolsen archive in Germany was digitized. And from that, I was able to obtain the cards that the Germans filled in to show my mother's passage through that war period. So she's documented under her name and with her sister's name. The two of them survived, and both of them went through a number of camps, as many did who survived. She ended up in Bergen-Belsen on a pile of bodies, barely alive, saved by her sister. My father's story was easier to access because in 1996, which is exactly 30 years ago, he decided he would speak to the Shoah Foundation, having never spoken to my brother or myself about the war or his childhood. And I didn't see that until 2020, when, like many of us, not working due to COVID and had that period of break, and sat down and was doodling at the computer and discovered I could find my father's testimony through the University of Southern California.
6: Joe, do you mind explaining what the Spielberg Foundation did with all those testimonies?
7: Yes, after Steven Spielberg, the film director, made Schindler's List, he decided to set up a project to obtain evidence of testimonies from the survivors in the 1990s. Now, this was 50 years after the end of the war, so obviously the number of survivors was dwindling and they were ageing. At the moment, I think there are about 53,000 of such testimonies. Many of them are just recordings of just voice, whereas my father's was a video recording. 2,500 made in Melbourne alone, which was the biggest source of testimonies apart from Israel. So we had a lot of survivors here, and the archive that was created by Steven Spielberg is now held by the University of Southern California, and it's going to be an immensely important resource.
6: Absolutely. Absolutely. So you actually turned on a video of your father and you could see his face and hear his voice telling a story that he didn't want to tell to you. You were also not wanting to ask about it. So how did all that make you feel?
7: Well, when I first put it on, it was very difficult. In fact, I saw him for the first time 20 years after he'd passed away. And there he was, large as life, smiling as he always did. Here he was about to do a testimony about the Holocaust, and the man was smiling and he was having quips with the interviewer. And I thought, well, this is just totally his personality. And that's how he lived his life. He was a very happy-go-lucky fellow in many ways. But I knew that there was an area that I couldn't approach. And this became much more evident as I studied the testimony and also documents I was able to find from another amazing source. I discovered that those who received reparations at the end of the war, Wiedergutmachen it was called, had files which the Germans have kept. And these are stored in an archive in Hamburg, Germany. And by request, you can access them. And you have to pay a fee per page that they photocopy. And I was able to find his 350 pages of files in Germany that it still exist.
6: Wow.
7: And from this, I was able to determine some more about what his suffering was post-war.
6: And I noticed that in your book, when you refer to that, you decide that a lot of that you won't publish. You'll just take out what you need for the telling of his story.
7: I was very mindful all the way. If my father didn't want his story told, what right did I have to tell it? And in fact, the permission came from another source, and that was when I'd heard my father's testimony. It was a testimony that was fairly light on his childhood and his later years, and obviously focused around the Holocaust. I went looking for his old papers. I knew that when he passed away, my brother and I had taken basically the contents of his desk and put them into a suitcase. And so I opened the suitcase around the same time in 2020 and discovered, which we'd missed earlier, a number of pages of my father having typed himself up his childhood story, his own upbringing. So I thought with that and the fact that I now had the video, I knew he wanted his story to be told. So I felt I was just completing what he'd been doing himself.
6: It's an enormous responsibility that you took on to tell his story, but one I'm sure that the generations to come will be very grateful for you having done.
7: I was originally writing it, as most memoir writers do, writing it for the family. I'm now at the stage where I've got grandchildren who are growing up, who are getting to the stage where they could read such a book. But as I went and further I went, I realised that it was a bit of a detective story that I was going on, trying to correlate what he was saying 50 years after the events with what had actually occurred or what is documented. See, the problem with single memorialists, my father was in a situation where he probably hasn't spoken about these events until 1996. And recalling when you put under the magnifying glass of an interview and you're asked about events, it's sometimes easier to simplify, it's sometimes easier to conflate one event with another. And, you know, there was only a very short time. For example, he described his time in the Lodz ghetto, which was over 4 years, in just 40 minutes. So he couldn't obviously cover all the events of 4 years. And so going back and looking at the records, trying to correlate with what he was saying with the records, I wasn't in any way questioning him, but in fact I was finding out how well his memory held up over all these years.
6: One of the skills that you display in your book is your ability to take the historical fact that you found through your research and to put it in its place in the telling of your father's story, enriching the sort of brief details that your father might have expressed, giving the global context of what he was experiencing. I think that's a wonderful skill that you have. You speak about your father's childhood. Could you tell us a little bit about his childhood, especially his time in the yeshiva?
7: Well, my father was brought up in the Hasidic tradition of a group called the Alexander Hasid. Now, Hasidism had been around since the 18th century, but it wasn't really a big part of Polish Jewish life. It was only about 10% of all Jews in Poland were Hasids, which is certainly a lot more than it is here in Australia. And those Hasids were like the people we see here. They wore their special clothes. They were very devout. And the Alexander Hasid Hasid were a little unusual in that they were renowned for their conviviality, the fact that they sang a lot and danced a lot, part of their ritual undertakings. And like all Hasids, they had a rabbi or rebbe that they followed. The Alexander Hasid is a very tragic story because that was a group that was just about totally wiped out in Poland. They were the second largest group of Hasidism. So my father was brought up in this very insular tradition. He really didn't mix even with other Jews apart from the Hasids until he was virtually an adult. So his childhood was very much within that society. He also had the problem of being a very bright young boy. His learning accelerated him, and it meant that he was somewhat of a child prodigy within his Jewish learning. And this led to major problems in his schooling because he was being placed in classes with older children who would taunt him and bully him and do what older children do to younger children who show them up. The result of all this was that at the age of 11, he went into a live-in yeshiva away from his parents. He missed out on a lot of close relationship with his parents, thrived in this yeshiva live-in school.
6: You mentioned that this experience might have helped him later on towards liberation when the Red Cross were giving out packages, and we know that a lot of people died from eating too much too quickly. And your father knew, maybe from having such a meagre diet when he was young, not to eat too much at that time.
7: Yeah, you're right. He knew from that, but he also would have known from the fact that he was very immersed in Talmudic studies. And the Talmud spoke of the dangers of overeating when you'd been starved. And this had been recognized in the past. So I think he also had some information that helped him. His faith carried him in many ways. Well, he had palm reading done by a rabbi when he was 17-year-old. And that palm reading gave him a belief that he would survive no matter what. And as I say in the book, I think many, many of those who went through the Holocaust would have had similar experiences and didn't survive. You know, it's easy for us to look at him as an individual and say, look, he was blessed. No, I think they were all blessed, but not all of them managed to have the luck to survive. Luck was a very important part in early individual survival.
6: 100%, absolutely true. But at the same time, you also become aware of the many lucky chances, perhaps, or people who perchance your father met along the way who helped him in his road to survival. Would you like to talk about that?
7: Yes, my father was an interesting fellow in that he was brought up as a devout religious man. He actually got smicha, which meant that he was a rabbi at the age of 17. And you would have thought that with this, he may have stuck strictly to within his community. But all through his life, he was very open to other ideas. He was open to other people. And my younger brother's bar mitzvah, our neighbour, Reverend Green, who was a Methodist minister, was sat on the head table beside Rabbi Schreiber, obviously the rabbi looking after my brother. So my father had these friendships certainly outside what one would have expected. And these occurred even before the war. So he had befriended some Poles who were German-speaking. He'd befriended a young man who was being ostracized by others in his friendship group. And my father said, look after this young fellow. And as a result of that, that friendship actually made him survive the Lodz ghetto.
6: Incredible. Incredible. Yes, your father developed a friendship or friendships or relationships with a lot of people outside of the very small protective community that he belonged to. Before the war, he was very curious, wasn't he?
7: Yes, it was very interesting for me because I knew him as a devout Jew, but I also knew that he was widely read, which was a little unusual. Mm. And in fact, he describes in his testimony that when he came back to Lodz after having been made a rabbi and was attending the synagogue each day, if he didn't have anybody to discuss Talmudic matters, as they often had to, he would go out and find something to read. And he started reading comparative religions, again, something that would be very unusual for a Hasid. So he was reading comparative religions, he was reading politics, he was reading the newspapers. And so he became certainly, I think, a little bit questioning about the Hasidic life. Particularly when he met Jews who were non-Hasidic, who were equally devout. And he found this quite puzzling at first.
6: Yes. You speak about your parents when they actually met and started their courtship in a very unusual place. Would you like to talk about that?
7: Yes. My father, straight after the war, somehow he ended up in a town called Lunenburg in northern Germany. So he was in Lunenburg, and Bergen-Belsen the famed and infamous concentration camp, was only about 60 kilometres away south. And my mother had survived in Bergen-Belsen. My father went to Bergen-Belsen with his driver because he was a leader of the Jewish community in northern Germany and had been provided with a car. He went to Bergen-Belsen with a friend and he'd heard there were a lot of women there. And so as a young man who was single, had not been married before the war, he went there and he watched a group of women walk past on the other side of the street. Girls, he called them, and there was a blonde one, and he said, "See that girl over there? I'm going to marry her." And sure enough, he did. Now, in my mother's telling of the same story, she said that he recognised her. And the reason he recognised her was her father was a customer of his business straight before the war. And he would have known her father as being also a very devout Jew with appropriate upbringing. So two slightly different tellings of the story, but either an amazing coincidence anyway.
6: And then in the early years when they arrived in Australia, they came with, well, very little. They wouldn't have had the language. Where did they learn English?
7: They learned English simply from probably having their son at an English-speaking school, of course, and with the neighbours. They didn't live in a Jewish area. We moved to Kew when I started school, and there would not have been another Jewish family within very close Kew. Certainly went to synagogue, and my father obviously spoke Yiddish with my mother. They never spoke Polish, but they assimilated quite quickly. Both parents became very strongly patriotic Australians, believing in the country, and this was the Golden Medina, the most wonderful place on earth, they thought, because of the lack of anti-Semitism.
6: Absolutely. Could you explain how your father managed once he arrived in Australia?
7: Well, my father came with a rabbinic training, but unfortunately for somebody who had rabbinic training, he did not have a singing voice. So there was not much need for him in terms of the community. So he had to find work like everyone else had to find work at the time. Most of the work on offer in those early days were in knitting or clothing for companies, and this was not his line of work. He certainly had no skills in the area. He was somewhat of an inventor and spent his life inventing various products and devices. So he was always keen to do his own thing. But in fact, it was my mother who became the businesswoman, and she set up a clothing store, and that carried him along. In retrospect, I could see that from the records I got from Germany that I didn't want to disclose everything, but my father actually earned no income in the 1950s. And I think he was traumatised. Yeah. I think he was suffering in ways that were not just visible to a small child.
6: That post-traumatic stress is manifested in so many different ways.
7: It wasn't really recognised. They called it concentration camp syndrome.
6: Yep, they know a lot more now. And I just think it's remarkable that someone like your father managed to bring up two boys, to create a loving home, even though I know you said he wasn't very demonstrative of his love. It does feel like it was an incredible journey that he had lived. You mentioned in your book that when he died and people were saying eulogies, that you wish you had known more about who he really was. Did you find that once you had done your research that you discovered a different Jacob from the Jacob you had grown up with?
7: I can't criticise him in any way for his loving and his care, the way he loved his children and the grandchildren when they appeared. No, there's very little I can fault, but I'm very sorry that I never got to speak to him about his own parents, brothers and sisters, because as you'll know from the book, he spoke nothing of them. You know, I recall now there were nights that we would hear nightmares. Yeah. As children, my father, because their bedroom was next to ours. My father had nightmares and he would often have an afternoon sleep. And I think he was just like an animal getting into a burrow. He found a comfortable spot where he needed to make up for the sleep he lost at night.
6: I think sometimes our parents also wanted to protect us from that painful trauma. They didn't want to share it. They didn't want us to share it with them.
7: Oh, it was a two-way street. They didn't want to share with us. We didn't want to impinge on them. And I think there's probably nothing wrong with the way they did it because they had no guidance. Both my parents had no family around them to guide them. They didn't have what we all have, which is grandparents and parents and uncles and aunts. No one was helping them. And there were others who took the other attitude. There were those who never stopped speaking about it. When I speak to their children are often traumatised in the opposite way. Who knows what's the right way of doing it? But in retrospect, I really think my parents were strong in being able to do what they did and protecting us children from what would have been an awful burden to carry on yourself, to know that you're the generation that they're praying to replace the generations they've lost. It explained why a quarter of Melbourne High was Jewish when I was attending. An amazing amount of ambition, which was translated into many of us this generation, probably succeeding further than we'll ever expect another generation to do.
6: Absolutely. It's inspiring on many levels, isn't it? Where can we buy your book?
7: Well, hopefully every bookstore.
6: Okay.
7: It certainly should be available.
6: Well, you have all been listening to Dr. Joe Riche, the author of We Should Have Talked, The Biography of My Father. You've written a very important book, and I really do recommend listening to Dr. Joe Riche, the author of We Should Have Talked, The Biography of My Father. You've written a very important book, and I really do recommend for everyone to read it. I found it compelling reading.

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1: Jewish leaders hail Lebanon framework deal as historic opportunity. The ECAJ calls for an UNRWA funding cut. Vodafone stands down worker after alleged anti-Semitic incident. ASIO head says terrorism threat level system not designed for today's dangers. All our coverage from this week's Royal Commission hearings. Sheba Medical Center's Itai Pesach talks about hope without boundaries. Netanyahu says IDF to stay in Lebanon as long as Hezbollah remains. US envoys meet mediators in Qatar as skirmishes continue in the Strait of Hormuz. Former Israeli Army head Gadi Eisenkot launches his election campaign. 50 years since the Entebbe raid. Jewish comedy legend Mel Brooks turns 100. And a last-minute decision sees 14 Aussie athletes jet off to Israel for the Maccabiah Games. Make sure to check out our social media channels and AustralianJewishNews.com for all the latest updates.
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0: Okay, to find a recording of tonight's program, past programs and interview podcasts, just Google Omni Lachaim. That is OmnyLchaim. 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My name is Morris Klein. I'm Yisrael Chai. Peace. Lachaim. 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

0: 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And that's it for today's show. Thanks as always for tuning in.
1: Have a great weekend. 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Cheerio.
0: The Global Story, wherever you listen. And that's it for today's show. 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
1: Have a great weekend. 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Cheerio.

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2: The following program is in Russian.

0: different voice behind the mic tonight. Obviously, Stefan not being here, so I'm just going to be me and a couple others going through it with our very interesting guest, Stefan. If you want to introduce yourself.
1: Hi, my name's Stefan Tarsic. I play basketball for the Dandenong Rangers.
2: Tell us, how old are you?
1: I'm 15 years old.
2: 15, okay.
1: Yeah.
2: Don't be shy. It's okay.
3: One of the first questions I'll have to say is I saw the social media posting and I saw this tall boy. Can you just tell me for my records, how tall are you?
1: I'm about 6'5". That'd be like almost 2 metres.
3: And is that a normal height for a 15, 16-year-old boy?
1: The boys I play with, yeah.
3: All right. That's all
2: I think mum was putting something in the water. Tell us the secret.
3: We're taking away Vic's questions.
0: No, that's very true. I guess at that age, you have to be pretty tall to keep up with the others. I mean, 6'5 at 15 is pretty crazy. I'm taller than average at 6'19", but in comparison, it's a very big difference.
2: I think we are, I think regionally in Serbia, we have like a northern regions of Serbia are taller and very south towards Macedonia, people are shorter. Where are you like geographically? Which part of Serbia?
4: My husband's from Leskovac.
2: Okay, yeah. Oh, middle.
4: Yeah, middle.
2: Okay. John, do you have...
3: I wasn't going to talk, but we just want to try and extract some information a little bit about who our guest is. I might ask the questions and then maybe anyone can jump in, Jovan, at any time. Actually, I might introduce Jovan Dumović.
2: Dumović.
3: I'll just get that wrong. Were you a physiotherapist or a chiropractor?
5: I was going to correct Tatiana. I'm a chiropractor.
3: Oh, and what's the difference?
5: Oh, you ask me this every time.
3: Well, I don't know. Different people are listening tonight.
5: The difference is, I guess, how we approach our treatment plan. So physios focus more on rehab and sort of, you know, if you've got a knee pain, they focus on your knee, whereas a chiropractor will look at your entire body. So we'll look at your hip, your lower back, your neck, your shoulders.
3: Okay.
5: A more holistic approach. And, yeah.
3: Okay. And so do you work on basketballers like... Stefan, young boys like that, or are they usually older basketballers?
5: No, I do. I mean, I obviously have played since I was 8, so I understand the physical torture that we endure as basketball players. At this young age of 15, then nothing is hurting you, but then you come to my young age of 39. And all the stuff you didn't actually rehab in your teens comes up. So my advice to all the young athletes is to rehab and do recovery, which is a massive thing at the moment for all athletes. When I was growing up, it really wasn't. You go to GP, they're like 6 weeks off, don't do anything. You go home, you strap your ankle and you play the next game. So I have a question for you, Stefan. I know, just while we're rolling with this, what is your recovery routine following a game or a tournament?
1: Normally after a game, I had a physio and he recommended, because I would say I have like weak ankles. So a physio recommended me to like after every game to like ice bath or hot and cold shower, just like keep my blood flowing. But if in a tournament, that would normally change, because obviously more games, like not a lot of like recovery time between.
5: Yeah.
1: So it'd be maybe like the past tournament in like Singapore, we had like the classic, National Junior Classic, which is like one top three tournaments in Australia for our age group.
5: Yeah.
1: We had like two games in one day. So in between games, we just like go, one of my mates or teammates, his mum owns a pool. So we'd all go there together, recover and just like enjoy it with each other, but also keep our recovery at the same time.
5: Yeah, okay. Just for our listeners out there, I too was a national champion under 14s for Dandenong Rangers, just saying. So I understand how it is to play a tournament. When we played, we did not have any recovery and we just went and ate lollies. That was our recovery. So I have a question for you. How long is the longest tournament you've played?
1: The longest tournament I've played would probably be the Australian Nationals for Victoria. That was like a 7-8 day tournament, something like that, a game a day.
5: Yeah, where was that played?
1: That was in Bendigo, so here in Victoria.
5: Oh, Bendigo, bless. We went to Adelaide, so that was pretty fun. When was that?
1: That would have been mid last year, around this time, actually.
5: Oh, so amazing.
1: Would have gone up
5: okay.
1: by now.
5: I have another question for you. Have you ever seen a chiropractor?
1: No, I have not seen a chiropractor before.
5: Yobo. What are we going to do
3: there's
5: about this?
3: There's nothing like self-promotion.
2: Help handshake.
3: Nothing like self-promotion.
5: Well, I see that you go to Berwick College, and lucky for you, my clinic
2: You're
5: is in Berwick.
2: Oh,
1: wow. Yep. Oh, wow.
5: Look at that.
2: Yep.
5: I think it was meant to be.
2: The whole team can come to you.
5: Because I wasn't meant to be on tonight, right? So my cool Marco unfortunately woke up with the man flu and could not make it tonight. So I feel like the universe has brought me here to be the chiropractor for this young athlete. You know? What do you reckon?
1: Works for me. Whatever helps me out.
3: I think we'll just take the opportunity to give the full address of Jovana's clinic. Whereabouts in Berwick are you?
5: I am, Kangan Drive, 50 Kangan Drive.
3: 50 Kangan Drive.
2: What's the clinic called?
5: Well, my clinic is called Spinal Harmony, but I work from Dr. Zakasi.
2: Okay.
5: Next to the hospital, just
3: and
5: saying.
3: You want to give them a telephone number out just in case someone's got a pen and paper? Just exercise it properly.
5: Let me try and remember it. Hold on. Oh, God, my receptionist will kill me. I think it's like 9000209.
3: Okay, at a guess. Check that, please, everybody.
2: I bet that's like a neighbor's number.
0: But speaking of recovery, though, how many games are you playing a week in like a normal season, like school, Dandy, or even Victoria, if it all comes together at one point?
1: Well, it depends on different times of the year. Yeah. Like the past like month or so, I've been playing like one game a week because I've just had rep. But if it was during like a national tournament time, or like I had like all these international tournaments such as Japan or Singapore, can get up to like 2-3 games a week, or if I'm just playing regularly, just once a week.
0: Can you explain to viewers like difference between domestic and rep? Because we hear those terms a lot in like junior basketball, but I'm not sure if everyone's familiar with it.
1: I'd say it's a big difference between domestic and rep. As like domestic, it's like much easier to be like confident. There's no pressure on you. You're just like you in the games. You can play with friends. Like there's not like nothing on you to like perform your best. Whereas rep, you're playing something. There's like media, like everyone sees if you win or lose, such as like we won the final like a couple weeks ago, the classic, and that was like all over Instagram for us, like all the medias and everything posting us. So it's a pretty big difference between rep and domestic, I'd say.
0: Fair enough. I mean, look, you represented your school, I don't know if we're going to Singapore yet, but yeah, you represented your school in Singapore, I believe. Just a disclaimer before we go on, everything I've got is from the internet, so don't trust that. If anything you need to confirm, please do. But yeah, you just came from Singapore, you made the semi-finals for representing your school, Berwick. Walk us through that whole experience, you know, since you found out you got called up to where you are now.
1: Well, basically, I wasn't actually able to try out to make the Singapore team. I had some other commitment, I can't recall, but I wasn't able to try out for the team. But they played a tournament without me, and they didn't like do so well. So had a few boys who like dropped down, and I got the call up, even though I didn't try, which I'm pretty grateful for. And then we just worked together as a team, trained from there on to the Australian qualifiers, which is like all like the best teams, high school teams across Australia, come together here in Victoria and play just a tournament to qualify for Singapore. And that went pretty well for us. I mean, we had a couple close calls, a couple close games here and there, but we eventually made it out. We won the tournament, and they booked our ticket to Singapore. And then from there on, we just kept training, kept preparing, trainings twice a week leading up to the tournament. And then getting on that plane and landing in Singapore was just a surreal feeling. It was just amazing to be there. Everything, even though we were playing for a tournament, we were still just taking in all the sights and just enjoying the whole place. And then basically that was it for the first 2 days, just enjoying our time there. But then when it came to the game days, that's when we knew we had to lock in. You know, we knew it wasn't going to be easy. Mm-hmm. These are like the best schools from the top Asian Pacific countries in the world. So our first game came around and it was just like a normal other game. Everyone prepared. Everyone has their own routines and all this kind of stuff. So when it came to the game time, everyone just prepared to go. And just we came out really strong. The first game was a breeze for us, won by like 70-80 points. It's a really good win for us, so we felt good about that. But I feel like we took that confidence and that cockiness to the next game, which didn't go so well for us. We ended up going down about 16 points in that next game, which wasn't too good for us, but we clawed and fought our way back up. eventually pulled out with the last minute win, and it was through to semi-final. And this is the toughest opponent yet for the semi-final now. It was Kyungbok High School from South Korea, who ended up actually winning the whole tournament. But we played them in the semi-final, and we had a few good moments in the game, but no one really found their groove, really. It was just a bit difficult, you know, just like the whole area playing in that semi-final game in front of that crowd in that stadium. Was just, the lights are just too bright for everyone there, I'm guessing. Some of us played a bit good, some of us played bad, but eventually the game down to the last minute and just couldn't get it done in the end. So that's
0: sorry,
1: ended.
0: Sorry.
3: You started off really slow, not you, but the team started off really slow in that semi-final, mm-hmm. and then you came back from nowhere and you were leading in the last final quarter for a long while, and I thought you were really going to knock them over, but what do you think happened in that last final moments that you could have beaten them, but you didn't?
1: I mean, I think it just comes down to, like, that we weren't ready, I'm thinking, because we had our moments. Like, we knew we could beat them. We were a team that could definitely beat them. But it just came down to the moments, like, who was ready for the moment, who wasn't. The lights are too bright for some people. Like, normally some of our best players perform, couldn't score as well. Like, the defense, like, you don't realize it, like, when you're in Australia, but, like, other countries, like, a whole different sport for them. They have a whole different play style. It's just much more, like, confusing and difficult to get around. We thought we figured them out in that last quarter, but they'd pulled something new out that we hadn't seen, and then just got too much for us and we couldn't get it done.
0: So it sounded like a tournament of ups and downs. So there was a group stage, I believe, and then to the knockouts.
1: Yep.
0: Is that how it works?
1: It was four groups of three teams, yep. I reckon. And then we've played two pool games once a day, and then the semi-final and the grand final.
0: Right. Okay, so that's very unfortunate. I didn't know you guys were leading in the last, but if they went on to win the tournament, you should hold your heads high. They're obviously a good team. So your best teams from South Korea and any other Asian countries?
1: Yeah, our first game was against Malaysia. That was our big win. And then our second game, which was another close one, was against Taiwan, who we pulled through, and then South Korea.
0: Are they also just high schools? Is that how it works? Or
1: Yeah, everyone's a high school.
0: So remind me, this is like NBA Rising Stars Invitational, is that correct?
1: Yeah.
0: So who actually selects the schools to participate in the qualifiers, for example? Do you know how that works at all?
1: I know for us, it had something to do with like the, because there's a national tournament, which all schools mm-hmm. do at the end of every year. And it goes like basically the top four teams mm-hmm. who from nationals, so all came first, second, third and fourth from that tournament in that like the top division, they'd go on to the qualifiers.
0: Okay. Fair enough. You already had something to say.
3: I just wanted to clarify, we've got young people who understand this sport called basketball and some older people who don't know. What's the difference between NBA and NBL?
1: Oh, NBL is the Australian League for Basketball and the NBA is the American League for Basketball.
3: And what is the benefit of playing in an NBA tournament?
1: I reckon just the exposure, because there's so much NBA media there, there's lots of scouts there. It's like it's a whole different setting compared to here.
5: Scouts for like college, right?
1: Yeah, college scouts.
2: Professional sports as well, mm-hmm. yeah.
3: Is that college basketball you're talking about?
5: Yeah, college. I just want to say, sorry, just quickly, you know how you said that you got called, you know, you didn't try out, but they called you to come. That sounds like Nikola Jokic energy to me.
0: Taco Bell.
5: What do you reckon? Because I don't think Nikola Jokic like tries out for things. He just gets called to play. So I think that's a pretty big step. Yeah. Who's your favourite player?
1: My favourite player would probably be, Nikola Jokic. He's an inspiration to me.
0: I got a bit scared because you actually didn't show up on the stats, so I got a bit confused if you actually were. And then when you said you didn't get the call up, I was stressing a bit. But did you go under someone else's name or was your name just not on the stat sheet?
1: Well, it might just not be on the stat sheet.
0: Yeah, okay. Well, that's hard to confirm that. All good.
3: Do recommend that people go onto YouTube and you can find that full game. Mm. And it's well worth watching. So I'm getting a bit of a hint, but go out there and watch that game. You'll be impressed by what our boys did.

0: Welcome back to studio. Just a bit of housekeeping bits and pieces. If you want to call us in the studio and maybe even talk to Stephen or say a few things about basketball, 94151923. That's 03 Melbourne 94151923. And of course, if you're ringing from overseas, +61. Believe it or not, we have a lot of people listening to us live from overseas. And we also have the SMS 0481838375. If you're too scared to talk on the telephone, drop us an SMS and we'll pass it on and ask that question on your behalf.
1: We have two handsome boys here. I didn't ask them if they have girlfriends, but who knows if they're interested parties. Or actually, if we have any partisan followers, basketball partisan followers, we might have some presents for you guys. Let us know.
2: Maybe, but maybe. I think we are Red Star.
3: Sorry, yeah, I think majority here.
4: Majority Red Star.
2: Yeah, I don't want to. Okay. I don't want to disappoint my brother and my nephews, who I love very much. But we know who the best team is here. Stefan, I have a question for you. What position do you play?
4: I play as a power forward at the moment.
2: Okay, can you describe what are some challenges that you would face as a power forward?
4: Some challenges that I personally face as a power forward.
2: For my because you're amazing.
4: Probably for my style of play, it'd probably be like being able to probably get to my spot off with the dribbles, like off on board. Probably harder for me to get to my spot than some other positions because if I go from the perimeter, I've got little guards trying to steal the ball from me. If I go on the paint, I've got bigger guys also blocking the ball from me. So
2: that's good. I have got another question. Because you just played in Asia, was there a massive height difference between the Aussies and other Asian teams?
1: No, they're tall nowadays.
2: Is that peptides?
4: There was there was one team that was pretty big, and that was China. They had like couple of massive dudes.
2: But what about South Korea? You said you played them in the semis.
1: Supplements.
2: How were they?
4: They weren't too tall. I mean, like in average height, I reckon we're probably the tallest team there. Like based on like average height, we're probably taller than South Korea. We're definitely taller than them, but just skill-wise, they're just outdid us.
2: Just faster.
4: Yeah.
1: On that subject, do you guys have a nutritionist or somebody who at least recommends you what to eat before the game? Or
4: we have like a gym trainer. His name's Robbie. He like supplies us with like stretches before games, after games, like what we need to be doing in the gym and all that kind of stuff.
1: What about food? Do they tell you what to eat and stuff?
4: Not really a nutritionist, no. He just helps us with our physicals mainly.
3: Is Robbie Victoria or Dandy?
4: He's for the school.
3: Oh, for school, okay. Yeah. Right.
2: So I guess your nutritionist is, and I think this person deserves a massive shout out, is sitting to your right, your mum, Godina. Yeah. Now, I have another question because I am a mum, but of girls. As mentioned, I have two nephews and I see how much they eat. So I have a question for you. How much do you, or how much does a 16-year-old that's 6'5" eat?
3: How much protein a day?
2: Yeah. What are we talking about?
4: You'll need a lot. And based on my personal experience, I'm always hungry. Basically, nothing's ever enough for me. I need a bit of eating.
2: Do you eat, what would you eat before a game? Because I remember I would have it like a banana. What would you eat before?
4: Before a game, I'd probably eat about 3 hours before a game, but I wouldn't try to have something too big. It just really depends, like, what I'm in the mood for.
2: Not pita or anything like
4: that. Nothing like that, really. Try to make something homemade, nothing, like, from the fridge or frozen or anything like that. I'll just try to whip something up, maybe, like, some scrambled eggs and, like, some toast, something like that. Not anything too big, something that will fill me up.
2: Perfect. That's great. I just have to say this. So, again, I know I'm not that old, but I am. When we were playing, we really didn't have the advice that I feel young athletes have now. Like, there's so much information out there for how you should eat, how you should train, how you should recover. So do you feel like, I just want to ask, like, do you feel a bit overwhelmed with all the information that's out there on how to prepare your body, or are you just kind of going with the flow?
4: I wouldn't say I feel overwhelmed. Obviously, there's like a lot of info. I have like different people telling me what to do. Like, I've got my school coach, I've got state coach, I've got Rangers coach. They all like give me different insight on what I need to be doing. But I just basically try to pick things out from each thing, what works for me, and just make a plan for myself that'll benefit myself.
2: Yeah, that's fair enough. Another question. So in Singapore, is there anybody famous that you met?
4: There was, I mean, I didn't meet them specifically. There was like a couple of NBA players and a WNBA player. There's Lauren Jackson who plays in WNBA.
2: Yeah. Yeah. Yeah, that's huge.
4: There was Rui Hachimura, Mitch Robinson, Jeremy Lin from the NBA. I didn't specifically meet them, but I just like they came to watch Jeremy Lin watch that game, which is a pretty cool feeling.
2: Were you a little bit nervous knowing that these people, these amazing athletes, were there watching your game? Do you think that had something to do with like your performance in the semifinals?
4: Yeah, I
2: not saying yours. Like I mean, the team.
4: Nah, I know. yeah, it could have. I didn't really notice until like half time, and they like hit like full announcement from everything. Like, everyone's like standing up and watching and everything. But I mean, it could have affected us. It could have. No one's told me it did, but. It was just cool to see him, honestly.
2: Yeah.
3: Well, I'll take you back from Singapore, which you just came back from, but I'll take you back to the very start. When did you remember first picking up a basketball? And when was your first proper game? You know, when did you realize, you know, maybe I actually like this sport a little bit?
4: From what I remember, I started playing basketball around 7 years old in domestic leagues at Dandenong. It wasn't too much interest for me then. Like I was just playing it for the fun of it, just to stay active and all that. I would probably say after my first tryout for rep, when I made the 14 ones, that's when I was like, okay, I'm actually good at this. Maybe I can stick with it and pursue this.
3: Yeah, and then did you think you could get to this stage, you know, representing your state? Did you feel like you could have that potential? Do you have self-belief when you first scored that rep team?
4: I mean, not from the start, because I wouldn't say I was the best player at the start. I wasn't nothing special. But later on through my career, I could see my talent-wise, I was getting much better and I was still growing and everything. And it all just sort of came together for me. And just being where I am now, it's just like crazy to see it. Like 3-4 years ago, I was down there.
3: Well, and speaking of being here now, obviously being, you know, 16, fresh, you know, teenager life, how well do you do balancing, you know, on wanting to be a teenager, friends and all that, compared to working hard at basketball at the same time?
4: Well, I try to take free time when I can. You know, if I have an opportunity to see my mates, I wouldn't miss it. But obviously my training comes first. Like I've trained about 6 times a week, so I would stick with that first. If there's like sometime after school or on the weekend sometime, I would take the opportunity to see my friends and all this.
1: When do you study? You don't have time left.
4: Well, about a year ago, it's like when in year 10, it's when we first started doing exams. That was like when I first realized, okay, like school's starting like to lock in, I need to get real locked down on this and all this. But I didn't do too well because I was like, that didn't care about it. I was like, okay, I've got basketball, it's just year 10, it's fine. But then I sat down and had a chat with my mum, and she told me, like, you need to build a schedule. You can't just, like, focus on basketball. School needs to come first, and I agreed. And then about the last few weeks, we had Year 11 exams, and I built a plan for myself. I set out after, like I say, before training for, like, an hour, I would sit down and do English. And then maybe, like, after training, I'd sit down another half hour, read for math, or and then do another half hour of something else, just so I could keep memorizing everything and not be able to, like, oh, the day before the exam, okay, do this, so I could keep a balanced schedule and not be rushed or inefficient or anything.
3: Do any skills from either thing come into play? Like, you know, maybe calm while, you know, doing some English, maybe translate to the court at all, or?
4: I would say, like, obviously, like, to calm myself down, I listen to music while I study. Like, before the game, both games, while I listen to music, calm myself down. Like, it's a mental thing. It's like, sort my mental blocker and all this. Music really helps me just to lock in.
3: What song's in rotation right now? Anything you like pre-game or?
4: Pre-game as the moment.
3: Or any artists or anything you feel like you've always enjoyed or?
4: Well, obviously, top artists right now. Well, kind of a mix of my playlist. I've got like some like house music. Yeah. I've got some like R&B music. Mm-hmm. I've got some rap music, but.
1: Do you share Spotify with friends? I have my son's sort of like palette of music. They are in each other.
3: Oh, the blend.
1: Yeah,
3: I know what you mean.
1: Yeah.
4: I've got a couple of blends with like different groups of my friends and all that. We just share together because we have the same taste basically. So it works for all of us.
3: Fair enough. Yeah, because you're seeing all these like Instagram pre-game and locker room. They're all blasting this high techno house music to get themselves hyped, which is fair enough. But look, last year, you had a state tournament, I believe, national championship under 16 about a year ago. It's safe to say you pretty had a good standout tournament. 17-point double-double was very, very admirable. So well done to you. And also 3 steals a game. That's very noticeable in the defense. As Wembanyama said, defense is 50% of the game, which is very true. So how did you rate yourself on that one about a year ago, if you can remember most of that?
4: I remember it very clearly. Yes. I mean, it was a great tournament. I had so much fun. Obviously, like, with all my friends, all that being my team was really good. And I was obviously playing amazingly. I was playing really well. It was just easy for all of us to gel together. And I feel like it's just an amazing experience for me.
3: And obviously winning gold, I believe, and yeah, obviously being the standout in that game. How did that feel, you know, winning that game and then obviously performing so well?
4: I mean, after that final buzzer sounded and everything, it was just like crazy. Like, oh, we just yeah, won the national championship. Like, this is insane. And like, it was just so good to celebrate everybody. I mean, I just remember being so happy in that moment it was over as well.
3: Well, and then obviously a year on, you got selected for, I believe, the under 18 team, if I'm not wrong, which is insane. At 15 years old, getting called up. Obviously, I think you're in emergency though, if I'm yeah, not wrong, but still, either way, to even be put on that list being 3 years younger is pretty good achievement.
4: I mean, yeah, even though I didn't make the team, it just felt really good just to be a part of the trainings, even though I wasn't like going to the tournament. Like, being part of that preparation really like helped me out, like enhance my skills and everything. Obviously playing with older guys, it's like much more fast-paced game, they're much bigger bodies. It was difficult at first, but eventually, like, once I'm training with them for like 3 months straight, it really helped me to set myself out.
3: I feel as if playing with older and a bit more experienced players, it will make yourself better. Because if you just play with your... So obviously you played very well in your under-16 year previously, but playing with the older people will obviously make you a bit better in skill-wise as well.
4: Mm-hmm.
2: Yeah. Do you feel like there's a massive jump from going under, like, 14, 16s to under-18s? I think that's when boys, men, the athleticism is so, like, there's a massive gap between that. Mm-hmm. Did you find that difficult, though? Is that what you mean by, like, they were stronger?
4: Yeah, basically from, like, last year into the 16th Victorian Championship League, I was, like, averaging 18 a game. It was, like, it wasn't hard for me to score. It was pretty doable. It wasn't
2: all
4: much
2: right,
4: difficulty.
2: Nicola, 18 a game.
4: And then coming into this next season, like, obviously, like, not as big as the other guys there. It was, like, much harder for me to, like, do what I normally do. So it took about a few months to adjust, but I'm starting to figure it out now, so hopefully get done by the end of the season. But you can obviously see a massive difference between, like, the play styles of everybody. Like, it's not much, like, just playing on your own as well. Like, I can't, like, just be the guy to score on my team. I need to, like, do other stuff now as well, because last season I could guard people, like, guard guards, guard bigs. This season I, like, have a matchup now. Like, I can't guard the biggest guy now because I'm not the biggest guy anymore.
2: Yeah. I find that for females, when we were, you know, going from that jump, like 14, 16s was quite okay. But then when we went to 18s was a big jump when you're bottom age. So you're like, you know, 15 or 16, whereas the top age is like 17 years old. And that's a massive, it's a massive age gap. Like, it doesn't seem like it's 1 year, but especially I think for boys, that's huge. And that's one thing that I noticed, that at 17 you just jump higher. I don't know. Is that true?
4: Yeah,
2: I mean, can you dunk it? Can you dunk?
4: Yeah, I can dunk, but like, I know where you're coming from. I mean, I wouldn't say easily as of right now, but you can definitely see, like, the athleticism-wise, the strength-wise, like, I was like, now I'm still young, but these top edge guys have been in the gym for a few years now, yeah, so they're obviously, like, much more, like, enhanced than I am.
2: So how would you prepare to dunk? I mean, I have never ever reached that level at all. So how, like, is there, like, because I see all the guy when we were growing up, all the guys, that was their dream, was just to dunk. But now I feel like all the young boys are just having peptides. No, I'm joking. Just eating better food, more protein. And I'm not kidding. So are you, like, is there, like, a part of your session at the end, maybe of your training session, that you're just standing there and just, like, trying to dunk it?
4: Yeah, that's normal. After every training, like, with the boys and, like, Dan and Rangers and, like, in state, everyone just, like, is, like, no need to, like, lock in now. Like, the training's over. Just relax and just have fun. Like, then at the end of training, everyone's just trying to dunk. Everyone tries to do their own thing. Everyone takes down the rim. And it's good. It's fun to see. But, I mean, yeah, everyone just tries to do a little something at the end.
2: Love it.

0: Okay. Hi. I've just been told off by Yorval for mentioning peptides so much. Obviously, there are those peptides which are clinically approved and which are needed for our survival, like insulin. And there are also GLP-1 drugs, weight loss drugs, which are not so needed. All you have to do is really eat healthy and protein and, you know, vegetables. But there are those other ones which I was joking about, which are not clinically approved and are not legal because they have not had any safety testing here in Australia, and they have unpredictable side effects such as organ damage and other infections. So children, please do not buy your peptides from anybody at your gym.
1: Just don't consult your GP for your health concerns.
0: Yes.
2: Glad we got that out of the way.
0: And Vic, I'm not talking to Vic
1: healthy
0: now.
1: And, yes. I mean, also in their professional life, they'll be tested for their health. So it's important that they maintain that sort of like original good food behavior.
0: Yes. Yeah. Well, yes. But Vic, please don't talk about incident. That was really mean.
2: So we were just talking in the break about footy teams. Swans are flying high, just got the win. But Essendon, that's about it. But
0: Well, we've got James Heard coming back, so anything can happen.
2: Maybe they could win two games next year. But moving on, we just spoke about obviously being emergency selected for the under-18 championship. But a few weeks later, if my times are right, you went to Tokyo for the Victoria B League. We'll explain further into that in a moment. But you guys looked like you had a pretty successful tournament. You want to explain what happened there?
3: Basically I got called up to play for the Victorian Select team, which is basically the team that we get to go up to Tokyo and play against some Japanese competition. It's a few like high school teams, a few pro teams, even like a Japan like national under-18 team. That was pretty good. But yeah, basically it's just a tournament style play of Japan versus Victoria, basically all teams versus us. But there was actually one EuroLeague team in there as well, Alba Berlin from Germany.
2: Yep.
3: So we ended up meeting them in the final, which is pretty crazy. Nice. And they had a couple of 4-star ranked players, a few 5-star ranked players, but it's crazy that we ended up with the win as well. Like beating that kind of talent, that like professional EuroLeague talent, is like crazy.
2: How was that final game versus, obviously, EuroLeague team, even if it's lower age, it's still a massive difference to here in Australia. What did you feel that was different compared to the other Japanese teams you were versing?
3: You could tell skill-wise straight away. Yeah. You could easily tell like the difference between them. And size-wise as well, they were like, that was massive. They were like the shortest guy on their team was probably like my height, and he was their point guard. It was insane. I had like 2-3 7-footers. It was wild to play against that kind of like height and that depth for them.
2: Did you know about them before going into, like leading up to the final? Did you see any of their games at all to know what you would be coming up against, or did you just face that right as you walked into the arena?
3: No, we did have some film review. We did watch one or two of their games. Yep. And you could see they were like blowing teams like out of the park. Mm-hmm. It was just free, like they were walking up the court, which is too easy for them. So we knew they were going to be a bit cocky in the final, and then we just used that against them. So
2: how did you use that against them? Because obviously you're saying skill and height, and it was all not in your favour. What did you guys do specifically to combat there and get the win?
3: I mean, obviously with our two coaches, Dave Peters and Darcy Thornton, who helped us out a lot with the film review. They're like, every player had their own plan. Like, I also do this on this guy and we'll mess him up. This guy will do this on this guy and mess him up. And just, we all just came together in the end. Like, we just flowed our game. Our scoring was efficient. Like, defensive-wise, rebounding-wise, we just got tough spots and just easy for us to do it, I guess. The game came natural to us against them.
2: Wow, sounds like a very natural winning. I've seen a lot of success at all these tournaments. Even NJC Grand Final, I'm not sure if that was this year or last year, but I believe you guys won that, and looks like you had a pretty good performance as well. How was that Grand Final win for you?
3: This year, National Junior Classic was pretty surreal as well. Like, we didn't expect to go that far. We expected to be like maybe a fringe 8th, 9th place. Yeah. Even we were just hoping for a top 10 finish, and then seeing that we all just played so well, like my teammates like Boris and Parker and Zach, like they played even like exceptionally well as well. It was just good for all of us to come together. Like, even the first game, we blew the team out. Second game was pretty close. Third game blew them out. And even in the finals, we probably had like the hardest part of the finals playing West Adelaide in the semi-final and then Kilsyth in the final. Those are probably the two top teams in Australia. To end up being both of them as well, and then winning the final by 30 as well was kind of just crazy to us. We just played so well as a team and it all just came together for all of us.
2: Flow state.
3: Yeah, it was just flow state, exactly. It was pretty close going into the first half of that game and then everyone knew what we had to do and just took over.
2: So what's next for, you know, the rest of the year? Are you still in like middle of the season maybe for Dandy or what's happening right now?
3: Currently you're in the middle of the Victorian Championship season and there's about, let's say, 3 months left before the end and then we'll be playing for another Victorian Championship title.
2: Where are you guys sitting right now on the table? Is it just a normal table?
3: At the moment we're, I think, fourth or third on the table.
2: Out of how many?
3: Out of 10.
2: Yep.
3: So... Unfortunately, we had to drop two games because obviously we were in Singapore last week and then the week before that we just came up short, but we're still a top four team, so it's still working out well for us.
2: Do you see it being a good year, good finals campaign later on? You see it's the same team as last year maybe? Could still make the surprise win?
3: I mean, yeah, hopefully. Like, if we keep playing the way we did, like in that classic tournament, I believe that we will easily win the grand final, but we just have to keep our consistency up.
0: I have a question for you. This is a bit for your mum, so you can maybe answer. Mm-hmm. Yeah, what does it take to get to the level that you've gotten to? And I don't mean physically. I mean like what's behind the scenes. Like, what does your day look like when you come home from school?
3: I mean, behind the scenes.
0: What time is training? How long does training go for?
3: Well, I'd say like. There'd be a lot of sacrifice in it as well for my parents because obviously I train six times a week. I have like state Monday, then rep Tuesday, then state Wednesday, and just keeps going on and on through the week. So it's a lot of preparation that goes into the games and that goes into the tournaments and all this. And I'm just really thankful for my parents as well for sacrificing all their time and money just to get me to the trainings and games. So
1: is the training far from where you live or?
3: No, not really that far.
1: Can you go by yourself? No.
3: Nah, I couldn't go by myself. I mean, rep would probably be like a 15-minute drive, state 20-minute drive. It's not too far either way, but it's still a big commitment.
2: Mm. Where do you play your state games? Oh, sorry, for Dandy?
3: Dandy, it's all over the place, the whole like Victorian area. So we go to probably the furthest we've gone so far is like, I want to say maybe Ballarat, I think. Mm. Yeah, I think that's so far the farthest we've gone, but yeah.
2: What teams play at the State Basketball Centre in Knox? I don't know what league that is.
3: Well, no, it's like that's just the stadium.
2: Oh,
3: like,
2: so any team can
3: play there, yeah. Right. But it's the home of Knox Raiders.
2: Right.
3: It's their home ground.
0: Okay, where's your favourite place to play at?
3: My favourite place to play at? Honestly, home court. Dan on court one, my home court. That's probably my favourite place to play. Yeah.
0: What about now that you've been, you've had so many experiences now, like you've played overseas. So what question I'm going at with is, and I want you to be honest, like, do you feel a bit like you're on this massive high now? Or are you a typical boy that's kind of like, yeah, you know, no big deal?
3: Oh, I don't want to jinx myself. I don't want to ruin it for myself now and start losing, but I'm at a pretty big high right now. I mean, it just feels like I can't lose at the moment, so... I mean, I feel pretty excited by the next tournament. Every tournament that comes up, I feel confident because I've won at every level. I've won basically every tournament there is to win. So I feel very confident in the next one that comes up.
1: But it's also a group. It's not an individual sport.
0: Yeah.
1: So it depends on preparation of everybody else.
3: Yeah,
0: of course. So how many of your... So you said that you, as Rangers, you guys had to forfeit, what, two games because you were away? Or is that there was more players from your team that played with you?
3: Yeah, because we had to... But not forfeit, we just played with like, five, six players last week because seven of us were in that Barrett College team that went to Singapore.
0: Oh, so seven.
3: We're all in that same area. So at the basically our whole starting five was in Singapore. So
0: yeah. So do you all, obviously you all go to the same school?
3: Yeah, we all go. Seven out of 12 go to Barrett College. So
0: That's a good
2: connection and chemistry. That's for school and then obviously playing for Dandy. And you just mentioned about, obviously, you're at a high right now, you're winning all these tournaments, but where do you see yourself in a basketball sense in maybe 3 to 5 years?
3: 3 to 5 years, hopefully I would have been selected for an Oz team. That's probably my main goal at the moment. I want to play like at an even higher international level, play against comp my age, where I can actually like see how my skills go up against them. And maybe even like later on, maybe like going to college overseas somewhere. That's also a goal of mine, but I'll see where it goes from there.
2: Best of luck, man. I think you definitely possess the quality, but yeah, I think as you get older, obviously the competition's going to get a bit more difficult, but of course if you just keep working hard, you'll match it, but I definitely believe you could get to that highest sense at all. But
0: Do you have a one-on-one coach that you train with, or is it mainly all just like team?
3: I don't have a one-on-one coach that I train with. I have like almost my state coach, and then I have the gym coach. I have a gym coach that like helps me out, helps like the group out as well. Like if there's something I need specifically, like it's like before I said I have weak ankles, if I'm having like ankle soreness, he'll adjust my plan so that fits me, not putting too much load on myself.
0: But yeah, and how many gym sessions are you doing a week?
3: At the moment is 2 a week, but I'm hoping to find a way to get 3 or 4 in a week as well.
0: Okay, and that's done at school? Through
3: Daniel? It's through state. Twice a week through state. Mm.
0: Okay, that's...
1: I'm already tired.
2: The gym talk.
1: Let's have a song.

0: Welcome back to studio with our guest, Stevan Tarsic. And if you are a friend of Stevan's, it mightn't be a bad idea you come in and call in and call us on 9415 1923. And I know you're listening to us because our social media, you know, flared up, and there were so many people who on Instagram and Facebook who viewed our posts. So I know you're listening. And if you're scared of calling in, 0481 83 8375,
1: or
0: SMS if you're scared to give us a call.
1: Stevan, what part of your game has improved the most over the last year?
2: Over the last year, I would have to say my mid-range game, honestly, because I'm not known as much of a shooter really outside, because I've been playing as a post player my whole life. So basically trying to expand my game to the mid-range, like jab, pull-up, all these kind of different moves, just basically being able to get to my spot without being giving it to me. Like if you're catching the post, trying to do a post move, it's not as easy now as a smaller guy, but everyone else. So playing out of the mid-range has basically been my biggest improvement.
1: Okay, so is that what something that you're working on at the moment? So what? How would you work on that? Because when I was very, very right-handed. So my coach, bless her, Lisa Gordon, she was over me going right all the time. So she would tie my right hand up and I had to only use my left hand. So, and that was like at the end of every training, that's what I focused on, was like layups in my left hand, just layups, layups, layups. So tell me what are you doing now to like work on that?
2: Well, in state training, there is a day, which is Wednesday, which is basically dedicated to skills training for individual players.
1: Yep.
2: So there's about seven guys that go. We all have our own ring, our own coach, and that's basically pointed at your individual skill development. So I would mainly work on like trying to dribble into a move or whatever, instead of like just staying in a singular spot, like catch and shoot and all that. I wouldn't really work on most of that because I'm a very off-ball player. I move around a lot when I'm on the court. So basically just trying to dribble into my spot, dribbling to a pull-up, basically just being able to expand my game so I'm not restricted to one area, being able to play through all the
1: spots. And that's really important because you're playing power forward. And I guess when you go into that, you know, NBL, you know, college, NBA, hopefully like Jokic, you've got to be flexible, right? Because unless you're going to grow a little bit more, which you probably will, let's face it, I think you're going to have a bit of a growth spurt very soon. So that's really important. What is it? Like I've watched, what's that team? Now I forgot. Who just played in the NBA finals?
3: Knicks,
1: New York and
3: Spurs.
1: Spurs?
3: Yeah.
1: And their guy, who's only 22, like what? What is he on? Like, what protein is he taking? He's
3: it's
1: huge.
3: The monks, bro.
1: What is he? Like, what? How tall is he?
3: He's
1: like
3: seven four.
1: He's practically as tall as the ring, right?
3: But it's interesting because there's a lot of players like his height that cannot maintain the physicality and just being able to even move and play, but he's just different.
1: He's good. I saw him shoot three.
3: That cannot maintain the physicality and just being able to even move and play, but he's just different.
1: He's good. I saw him shoot three-pointers. I saw him dribble. Like,
3: well, he,

0: I just try to watch highlights of him and base my game around that kind of play.
1: Look, if he can score 83, yeah, you know, it's a good player to base it off. But
0: exactly.
1: Yeah, there's a lot of players, you said before, they're very tall and yet somehow they can't maintain, just even be able to stay in the league. But there's obviously one-offs like Wembanyama, as you were saying, so hopefully
2: you can be one of those. Back in the day, I feel like it was very much like, you're a centre, this is where you're playing. But I feel like centres now, they're actually quite good with everything.
1: You know, shooting threes and stuff.
2: That's what I mean.
3: A lot more freedom, much more freedom.
2: Yeah, like, like when I was playing rep, if our centre went to shoot a three-pointer, she was benched. Like, and I'm not joking. You all had positions. You do not step out of those positions. And I guess, Stefan, what you were talking about, like domestic and rep, the difference, the major difference is structure.
3: Exactly. Yeah?
2: Kind of feel like in rep you're kind of, this is your number 1, 4, 3, 4, whatever, 5.
3: Yeah, I mean,
2: forgot how many players are.
3: I'd say like between rep and domestic is like just positionless. You do whatever you want domestic. There's like not a care. And then rep, obviously you have your role, but there's flexibility in your role.
2: Yeah.
3: Like as like, I don't know back when you played, but as a
2: back as 20 years ago.
3: as of now, there's a bit more flexibility. Like if you're obviously a really tall guy, the coach would want you playing like inside. But if you have the skill, if you prove you can play out there, he lets you play out there.
2: I feel that on it. I've been watching. My husband also is a basketball player, so he forces me to watch basketball at the moment. And what I'm noticing a lot is that I'm not really liking it as much, only because everybody's just shooting three pointers, and it's kind of like everybody can stand there and shoot a three pointer. You know what I mean? That's what I'm finding. Like, dribble, shoot. Like, we had a rule. You have to pass that ball at least 3 to 4 times before you take a shot. Mm-hmm. Is that the same now in rep or not so much? It's kind of like if you're open, you go for it.
3: I mean, at the same time, there is, like, players that have their skill points. Like, obviously, there's, like, I have players in my team whose role is to shoot those three-pointers.
2: Yeah.
3: Like, if you have that shot, dribble it, shoot it if you can. Like, that's your we need you to do that. Yeah. You know, other guys have different points. If you're under the basket, don't throw it away. Just go up with it.
2: Yeah.
3: And, like, obviously now it's not like reps like the NBA. Obviously, there's not, like, 40 threes in a game.
2: Yeah.
3: But if a team will, like, we can shoot 20 threes a game and that'll be, like, normal for us.
2: Yeah, I've watched that because my godsons, they play for Nunawading and I've watched their rep games. And I feel like, you know, it's changed a fair bit. I mean, to what it was, I guess. Not that you would know because...
4: What about those injuries like pushing, shoving, scratching? I can see Nikola Jokic, he always has like a bandages. How is that working?
3: I mean, it just depends on like the physicality or whoever's guarding you. Like obviously some guys' role is to annoy you, to get into you, to make you push you off your game. I felt like if that takes a couple cuts and bruises, like they're going to try and do that just to throw you off your game. Like that's their role.
1: And to not cut their nails as well. That's a big one as well. But as you said about playing now and having the different play styles and structure, do you find yourself playing differently compared to school, domestic, and then like state? Do you find yourself doing different things for the team or are you like mostly the same in every team you play?
3: There's definitely a difference.
1: Yep.
3: Like in school basketball, I'm playing as the power forward and I have like much more freedom there because less structure in school basketball as well. Like, obviously, they have, like, your plays and all this kind of stuff, but also, like, if you, like, try to make a move, no one's going to, like, put it against you or anything.
2: Yeah,
3: you know?
2: Nobody's going to bench you.
3: Yeah. And then compared to, like, rep basketball, like, coach has his plays. Like, he has his, like, this is what you're doing on defense, this is what you're doing on offense. Like, if you don't do this, then I have no choice to take you out of the game because we have to do what the team needs. There's no individual. There's no I in us. And then compared to on the state level, that's, like, a completely different game. That level is, like... Like, I'd say it's, like, miles above rep. Like, even, like, now it's, like, there's freedom out there, but that also makes it difficult as well because you don't know what – there's no structure. You don't know what that player's going to do. Like, even though you do the film on them, there's, like, you know, the coach is going to say, pass to him. Like, if you want to take the ball and go and try and score, no one's going to stop you as well at the state level. So there's, like, much more flexibility for players there. There's much more freedom there. And it's just, like, opens the game up a lot more.
2: Yeah. Are you still playing domestic or is that you don't have time for that?
3: No, I don't have time for domestic anymore. I think I quit about, like, 2-3 years ago. That's when, like, state started getting serious for me. That's when, like, I started to grow as a player and get better. I knew I had to drop something, and so domestic was the drop.
2: Yeah. Well,
4: are you popular at school because of your results?
1: be honest.
3: I'm pretty known at school. Most of the basketball boys are, especially like when you play in an international NBA tournament, like you get that popularity on yourself, like you get all that media, like

0: like you could see that we had videos back at school, like everyone, like classes will stop for the day just to watch our game. Yeah. Like everyone goes into the stadium, just watches us play. So.
1: Oh, I love that.
2: That's standing up in the assemblies and all that.
3: High five tunnel, you know, one of those.
0: You could see that kind of stuff happening. But yeah, it's just, you could see like, there's definitely a difference. Like from coming up before Singapore, like you could tell last year when the boys went, there was like people knowing before, but when they came back, there was like congratulations, like people they didn't even know, like coming up to them and all this kind of stuff, just saying good job.
2: I think even though they're not fans, but I think even being like at a younger level, having people that are supporting you and, you know, want you to win, and you know, if you lose, you're obviously not going to feel as great because you're not letting your team down, you're also letting them down. So I think it's good to have that sort of mentality before you go play for a team. Because like, even college, I'm not sure if you know, university basketball, no one knows what it is because it's not as popular here than in America, because college basketball, they get paid like a lot of money, and they have a big fan base, especially football as well, like NFL, sorry. They're popular as well. So I think even at this young age, you still have people that want you to win. So I think it's good that you have to come back to something and, you know, win for them as well.
1: I didn't obviously go to college, but I think college is going to be like the next level for you. Mm-hmm. Is there like a college in sight for you that you're thinking?
0: I mean, not at the moment. I have had like an agent come up to me and like ask me about like what I want to do.
1: Stefan, why didn't we start off with this? I'd be like, I'm Stefan. I've had an agent approach me about college.
0: I've had an agent approach me about college, but we had a good conversation, a few chats on video calls and all this kind of stuff, but I basically said, like, I'm very young, because I was like a year ago when I first finished tournaments. Okay, so I was 15. Yeah. I was like, I want to wait till I finish school here first. Yep. Obviously, like, if I don't make it, I shouldn't fall back on. Like,
3: also, keep it secret until you win an exact position
0: I know, like, I'm guaranteed to be here, I won't make a decision like that yet. So, hopefully, I'm trying to finish school first and get just a ATAR certificate and all this kind of stuff, and just make sure I'm ready before I move on to the next thing.
1: I feel sorry, Vic, but I feel like this is some beautiful wisdom from your mum and dad. Is that true?
0: Yeah, they had a big sense as well. You know, it's a family decision, but yeah.
3: Is there any job that you would like to have if it's not a basketball or sport related?
0: I have looked into a bit of marketing. I'm a bit of a fan of marketing. I did work experience with my mum at her work, Fantech. So I did a bit of marketing job there, a bit of HR there, and just that marketing really interests me. So if basketball doesn't work out, I'm planning to fall back on that.
2: I think even though you obviously be young, you didn't want to take that opportunity, you want to wait, you'll definitely get more people coming in. If you keep performing like this, is obviously not the last time you're going to get someone come up to you. So there's no need to worry about that. Hopefully you don't have to, no offense, you don't have to do that marketing, you know, keep going to basketball and commit. So
3: do your maximum there. Yeah.
1: And marketing can always wait. Is there something that your mum and dad do at home to humble you, like give you some chores? Like, I don't know.
0: Yeah, they definitely keep me very humble. Like, I would always say like, oh, I'm better than this guy. I'm better than this guy. I should be here. I should be there. But they always say, like, you just got to work harder for it. Like, he deserves to be there as much as you do. But even at the home stage, I can't just sit around and laze around all day. I have my chores, I have my jobs, mowing the lawn on Saturday, helping my dad with the garage on Sunday. There's always something I have to do, you know, it's nothing easy around the house for me.
1: Is there like after a game, so from experience, if I come into my car and if I played horribly, like my dad knew not to talk. So is that like, that was a rule?
3: Punishment.
1: No, that was a rule in our household, and all he had to do was just be like, "Bicha bolje." And that killed, that hurt.
0: Yeah, I mean, I know it's different because I know my brother, he doesn't like to hear that feedback. He doesn't want to hear what he did wrong from my dad. But I'm not too negative after a loss. If I play bad, I normally stay pretty positive. So I have open conversations with my dad. He tells me what I did wrong, what I need to improve. And I say, okay, I see this happened. I can do this better. So I know that I can have that conversation with him pretty easily. Like, it doesn't come hard for me.
1: It's really hard as a parent because I have two daughters, and Emilia now is playing. And it's really hard to, I mean, she's only 9 and playing domestic, right? Mm-hmm. She just stopped doing cartwheels on the court, so we're making progress. But it's really hard to step back as a parent, especially if you've played, and to turn around and say, not to say anything. So one game, we were on our way to the game, and I'm always telling Emily, I'm like, Emmy, do this, do that, do this. And she's just, I can see she's just fuming, right? So I went, you know what, one game on the way home, on the way from school to the game, I said, Emmy, I said to her, Bebo, the most important thing is that you go out there and you set challenges to for yourself. So you go, okay, how many scores can I get? How many rebounds can I get? How many assists can I get? Like, how can I make sure that I'm having fun? And a really proud mama moment. She just looked at me. She didn't say much. Went out, scored 20.
0: Oh.
1: And I was like, all this, the entire year I've been drilling it into her, play this, do that, do that. And all I had to do was just say, Bebo, go and have fun.
0: Mm-hmm.
1: So I feel like from perhaps you're in a different level. So when Emmy gets to that level, it'll be structured, right? But do you feel like who's more willing to give you that advice, mum or dad?
0: Or
1: neither?
0: Nah. Well, they definitely both give me advice. Like, dad has his opinions on the game. Like, he'll tell me, like, okay, you could do this, but you can also do this. Like, you have the mismatch here, you can help this. And then Mama, she'll also help me out a lot. I mean, she might know as much as Tata does, but she knows where my strong points are. Like, they know not to put pressure on me because, yeah, they'll affect my game. But they know, obviously, Tata will try and give his opinions and Mama will just say, just relax, do what you do. You guys, listen, Tata, just play your own
2: it's
0: game.
2: It's like the devil and angel on the shoulder.
1: It is. In our household, Nicola is the one that's like, relax, Emmy, have a game, like, play chill. And I'm like, Emily, I get this. Anyway, I don't know what I'm going to be like when she's, 16. Mm. Hopefully I'll be a bit more chill. So yeah. Are you going to be doing the lawns tomorrow?
0: It's Saturday. By the looks of it, yeah. By the looks of it, this weekend I'll be on the lawns. So.
3: Okay, let's hear some music.

0: I might start us off. We're just talking on the break. Obviously, you're training and you're playing and you've got school and everything in your life. Do you have time for teenage stuff like games at all? Or do you play PS5, Xbox, PC?
1: Yeah, now on school holidays, it's easy for me. Like, not as much going on, so I can play at night, play during the day. But normally on a school day, if I'm like, if I had the time, I wouldn't go past like 10:30. I have a limit. Me and my friends have a limit. We won't go past 10:30 just to make sure we have school the next day.
0: Is this on the PlayStation?
1: Yeah, on the PS5.
0: What are you guys playing?
1: We started playing 2K originally.
0: Yeah, of course.
1: Started off playing 2K for a few months. But
0: that's a basketball game, by the way, guys. In case you didn't know.
1: Recently, like the past like month or so, we had like more boys hop on the game, so we moved to FIFA clubs.
0: Pro clubs.
1: Now we're playing pro clubs, like 7-8 of us, so it's pretty good right now.
0: The good thing about what he just said, pro clubs, is it's like a soccer team, a football. And you all become one club and you all play with each other versus other people who have got people as well. So it's a very, very good when you have a big group. And I might just throw it over.
2: Do you play as real players in the world, similar to like tennis, so you can be like a Nadal or...
1: Not in pro clubs. You can play it in the game as real players, but we all like create our own individual players. Like
0: Customize it to the max, right? If you know what I mean.
1: Yeah. Okay. Customize everything.
0: Yeah, you can put like purple hair on your character, you know, you can make him really big. But
2: can you be a monster? Or just
1: you can change your whole bone structure.
0: Yeah,
1: you can
0: change everything. It's very interesting. But I'll throw it to something quickly. I've got a little quick fire round for you, bro. I'll call it Vic Fire. I'll claim the name. So there we go. All right, we spoke about this before, but favorite current NBA player or any basketball player currently?
1: Nikola Jokic.
0: All-time favorite player?
1: All-time favorite player.
0: You can say him again if you want.
1: I might stick with Nikola Jokic.
0: Favorite NBA team or which one do you support?
1: Nuggets at the moment.
0: Nuggets, yep. Who wins next season NBA?
1: Looking at the offseason right now, all these crazy trades.
0: I know, it's hard to tell you.
1: Yeah. I'd say Philadelphia right now.
0: So this is actually a bonus one. Where do you reckon LeBron's going to go?
1: LeBron? I'm going to say Philadelphia as well.
0: Oh, wow.
1: I reckon
0: they're going to get LeBron.
1: Yeah, I've seen the rumors. I reckon they'll go there.
0: Wow, this is big talk, by the way, guys. Chase down block or fast break and one?
1: Chase down block.
0: Yeah?
1: Chase down block, yeah.
0: Okay, you definitely like your defense then. If you had to pick one teammate, Dandy, Victoria, school, anything, to stay with you for your whole career, who are you choosing and why?
1: Whole career? I have to say Benway Drakeford. He's my guy. Yeah.
0: Why him?
1: He's been with me from the start, like from when I first started when I was like 12 years old, bottom age 14, till now. He's been every team I've been in. So.
0: Well, he's even been called up to Victoria as well?
1: He was in the Victorian team.
0: Wow, so you guys definitely been together. That's good. What sport would you not play? Would you play if it's not for basketball?
1: Probably soccer, football. Yeah.
0: Did you play at all when you were in that like younger age at all, or just basketball?
1: I think I just started from basketball all the way through, but I enjoy playing soccer as well. So
0: yeah, like a lunchtime and all that.
1: Lunchtime games and all this.
0: World Cup, you following at all?
1: Yes, I'm following.
0: Who do you reckon goes all the way?
1: I want to say France, but I want to go dark horse Norway.
0: Norway? It was Netherlands, but then Norway's stayed in France. Yeah, very, very. It's either France or Spain. You know, everyone's saying that. Post game feed. Where are you guys going? What are you guys getting? Takeaway or homemade? Even both? Which one?
1: I mean, I wouldn't want to say the answer that I'm going to say because it's not very...
0: Macca's.
1: Yeah.
3: It's everyone's on Friday night. What else are you going to
1: nice
3: have?
1: Nice pasta, home cooked meal, we'll say.
0: Yeah,
1: just nice and cool.
3: What's your go-to Macca's?
1: I wouldn't say normal order. That's a bit much. If I was hungry, I have... a double quarter pounder meal, and then I have a 10-pack nugs on the side. Just a little extra on the side.
0: And sometimes it's still not enough, honestly.
1: Yeah, just but, finish it off.
0: All right, round it up. Best Gatorade flavor?
1: Best Gatorade flavor? Blue. Blue for sure. Glacier Freeze. That's the best one for me.
0: That's the end of my quick fire round.
2: I've been toxified with this bad food. We have to talk about bone broth, mum's soup.
0: Oh, yeah, my mum would not. She's a very big health guru, metabolic health and all that keto stuff. Yeah. So she knows she's not liking what we're hearing right now. But, yeah, there you go. I think nutrition, like, I think it's changed over the years. People saying, oh, like, oh, you need like protein and stuff, and it's like, like mom's saying, oh, you don't need like carbs as much. I don't know, it's changing with all the, you might know as well. I think
2: it changes in what stage of your growth
0: life. Yeah,
2: you are.
0: Okay.
2: Sometimes you're not like, you have no material to buff up a bit, so you need a bit of a carbs, and you go, okay, I'm very tall, or I'm like, proportionate, and you have to measure yourself against your team as well. Like, are you the tallest, the heaviest, the slimmest? Mm-hmm. And then you go, oh, I maybe need to be stronger there. And then you work with your team as well. I was skiing back in the day, and I had a coach who was just in my plate. Mm-hmm. What is it that you're having today? Leave me alone, because we girls, we measure up that the biggest girls are the fastest downhill. Mm-hmm. And we were like, yeah, eat more. You're just going to be faster. So, yeah, it doesn't work like that. You need a nutritionist.
3: No, I have a very important question for you. This is a very important one.
1: Right.
3: What made you fall in love with the game?
1: What made me fall in love with the
3: game? Apart from your mum making you play that whole season.
1: probably, I want to say when it was under 14s, the Victorian Championship, my teammate Ned, he hit like a buzzer beater, game-winning three to win the state championship. And after that feeling, after that game, was like crazy. I was just so happy. I just wanted to keep chasing that feeling. So every time I win, just that feeling, that adrenaline comes back. I just keep chasing that. That's what I love.
3: That's beautiful.
0: What was it like? You've been featured on Baseline Hoops before. What's that like, seeing your name on the page? I think you've copped. I'm not too sure if you have or not, but
1: I've been like side features with it, not like my own post, but I've been like with a few teammates of mine. But I mean, it's good to just see, like, even if it's not me and my teammates getting posts as well. It's good
3: what's to support them.
0: It's like a young, like, local.
1: It's just like they're posting like some good players in like the area, basically. In Victoria.
0: Youth players.
1: Oh,
3: that's amazing.
1: Yeah, just seeing like all my teammates get posted just makes me happy as well. Like seeing like, I always want to see everyone like succeed, like not just myself. So if they get posted and it's not me, I won't be mad at it. Like, I won't just say like, oh, it should have been me, should have been this guy. Like, happy for you that you got through that.
3: I guess it is a team sport, and the beauty of team sports is that it really teaches you how to work with other people. And you're not going to know this now, but as you get older, it's the what you're actually experiencing now in this team sports, failure, winning and all that, that's going to make you grow as an adult, because as we all know, life throws lots of challenges at us, and having that resilience, I guess, to just get on with it. It's not always going to be perfect.
2: But also having different strategies within the resilience.
3: Yes, how to cope.
2: Yeah, correct. So sometimes I'm upset, I'm going to do this. If I'm like maybe depressed, I'm going to do this. If I'm tired, I'm going to do that. And or having a network of people. So surrounding yourself maybe not just with your basketball group, have friends on the side.
3: Yeah, do you hang out with other people?
1: Well, basically because like, well, my team is my school, so all my best friends are in my team. So it's like we all understand each other. We all like know the work we all put in. So I was like we have our core group here, like seven of us here, like this team. Like we all have a group chat. We're just like, we're all good friends. It's very easy for us to get along. Like, and one of us isn't coping, we'll tell each other and we all work it out. You know, it's like we're all in the same boat, same school, same team, same everything basically. Yeah. So it's not hard for us to understand each other. It's like, you know.
3: I love that. I love that. And I love that what you mentioned is when you're not coping, you tell each other and you're there to support each other. That's very important. So
0: yeah, it's good to have someone and like a group to all fall back onto. Obviously, you're here to help each other. You know, if you mess up or you feel like you're not performing in an area, you can always go to each other or your coaches or your dad or your mom, which is good to have people around you, especially now, because maybe in the future you might be away from home and it's not going to have your friends now and everyone around you. So it's good to just have that, you know, that feel to go to someone if you need help. So that's a good feature to have.
2: We should also mention that Serbian groups, and especially young boys that are playing soccer and commentating soccer, are actually a social environment that boys can have as a support for each other. So it's sort of, I think it's amazing to even know each other. And I mean, I understand you're now busy, but have those strategies to fall back onto. Maybe, no, God forbid, but you you might miss a game or you get injury and you've got to be doing something else, don't fall into depression. Just have sort of those backup groups that you can hang out with and know different people.
3: Yeah. You know, so a little bit of background, but just I played a fair bit since I was 8. And once I decided to stop playing, which was when I was about mid-20s, for a whole year, I did not want to hear, watch, or not even nothing to do with basketball, because it felt like this massive piece of me has just like died. It's really difficult to explain. Like I played youth league, a little bit of training for ABA and all that. But once I decided to stop, it was really difficult because all I've known my whole life, and I did the same thing, yep, 7 days a week.
2: You're wrapped like, into it, yeah.
3: I was, you know, playing like every single day. So once I stopped, it really took lots of courage. And I only returned back, so what, maybe 22 I stopped. I started playing again when I was like 27.
1: Mm-hmm.
3: So it took me that long. Wow. And it was so difficult not to play the level that I played at. So it's really difficult to go and just have fun.
1: Mm-hmm.
2: Anyway. It doesn't have to, you don't have to jump to the next sport, but like have a hobby or idea. If I'm not doing this, I would love to catch up with painting or whatever. Have an idea.
3: Do you like to paint someone?
2: Do you know what I mean? Yeah. No, just like something
0: do you have
2: that
0: any hobbies,
2: other people do.
0: Like other than basketball?
1: Other hobbies. I mean, basketball is basically my life. Yeah. I mean, if I'm not playing basketball, I'm playing games with my friends.
0: Yeah, basically. I think hobbies are a bit overrated. It's either sport or games, honestly.
3: You mentioned your brother also plays basketball. How tall is your brother and how old is he?
1: He's just turned 14 and he's about 6 feet tall now.
3: Okay, so I have an older brother. He was way taller than me, and I remember there was nothing sweeter than one day playing one-on-one with him and beating him. And he's probably listening to this and saying, liar, liar, but I did, because I was shooting outside shots and I was just getting him in. Do you just go and thump him?
2: No, support.
1: I'll keep it close, but then I'll get it leave. If he starts bringing it back, then I have to just start taking it serious. I can't let him have that confidence.
3: I was going to say, like, has he come close?
1: I will say that he probably has been in me like two or three times before, but I couldn't recall. I couldn't tell you when or what happened, but I could say that he has beat me before.
0: What type of player is he? Is he same school as you, I assume?
1: He plays Rangers, same school as me. He does like the basketball academy in the school as well.
3: Yeah.
1: So he's a different position to me. He's more of like the small forward shooting guard kind of play. Like he's definitely more of a shooter role in his team and all that, but he's pretty good, so I'd say. So
3: your older brother's still not giving him a chance?
1: I wouldn't give him a chance now. I mean, if he grows, he could compete with me one day. But for now,
2: it's only two of you? Two boys?
1: Two boys and a little sister as well.
2: Oh, little sister.
1: Yeah.
0: Okay. Is she any sporty or no?
1: She plays basketball as well. Oh, yeah, wow. All three of us. She plays domestic, so.
0: Yeah. Did your dad play basketball?
1: No, my dad played soccer.
0: Oh, yeah, wow.
1: So
0: he's still giving his input on how to help you out.
2: I had to
0: clarify that.
1: He definitely has that competitive nature already. I mean, he wanted all of us to like to play soccer as well like he did, but obviously when I was that tall, that young, I couldn't really move at all with the ball or anything like that, so I had to adjust to basketball. And same with my little brother, he started soccer, but then he got too tall as well, so he moved to basketball. And then
0: praying for your sister to play soccer.
3: Yeah, but what made your parents choose basketball? Is it the height or no, just like it was just like the...
2: It could be himself, maybe.
1: I mean, they told me that I wanted to start playing it. That's my parents told me that. I originally said, I want to play basketball, I want to do this, and then... Yeah. I played for a bit and then apparently I hated it at the time. Like, I couldn't stand it. I didn't want to play anymore. But then they pushed me through it. They told me to keep going. I can't finish now during the middle of the season. So I pushed through, and by the end of it, I loved it, I guess. And I kept playing to where I am now.
2: I think basketball for small kids is hard. It's too heavy for them. So they don't feel like they're in control.
3: They start with a small. So they start with a small size, like size 5. Mm-hmm. They do like under 7, size 5.
1: Yeah.
3: It's not that bad. Like it's not that big.
0: Is the room like lowered when you're younger?
3: Yeah.
0: Is it under
1: 8? It's like lower,
3: it's lowered. It goes at, so Amy's just at under 10s, so hers has gone to full height.
0: Full height. That's because I think in soccer it's a bit easier because it's just like open field, it's just the goals on the ground. But I think as you're younger, it's sometimes difficult to get the ball in the air, which is a lot harder than kicking a ball.
3: That's true. Technically, that's why like soccer is quite much easier for the little kids because they're more coordinated with your feet, whereas hand coordination, hand-eye coordination comes a bit later on. So what you'll normally see is basketball players actually start to peak about 15, 16. Like at most, So seven, eight, and this is it. And this is when that eye-hand-eye coordination comes in. You know, physically you're stronger and all that. But that's a little bit of anatomy for you.
0: There you go.
3: Yeah, that's true.

0: Welcome back to studio. A little bit of housekeeping, a couple of segues. We first of all talked about low carbs or a low carb diet, and that sort of chelted my memory about what we're planning for the next month. In the month of August, we have Professor Peter Bruckner, a world-renowned Australian sports medicine clinician and researcher, professor out at La Trobe University. And we also have another guy who's a GP, Serbian GP, who also looks after fourth-year med students out at Monash University, and that is Mija Dragdodic. So both of those gents are going to come in to talk a little bit about ketones and low carbs and what the benefits are to people, and particularly for basketballers and other sports people. And Peter Bruckner is, of course, you probably know him through, you know, the doctor at Australian Athletics, swimming, hockey, the cricket team, the Australian cricket team 2012-2017. And I'll just jump to the side for a minute to a little segue. Next week, we've got a show about the Serbian cricket team. So live from Copenhagen, and stay tuned, and I'm sure some of you don't even know. You think I'm joking. I'm not. Two Serbian cricket guys coming in. Maybe we'll convince Vic to come in again. And the coach of performance training will be giving us a ball-by-ball description because they're playing while we're on air. So let's put that to one side for that type of housekeeping. But back to Peter Bruckner. He also was the Socceroos coach 2010 World Cup campaign. So stay tuned. I don't know what this group knows about carbohydrates and stuff like that.
1: Tell
0: but
1: me about it.
0: Let's,
1: know everything.
0: Let's maybe invite your mum to come along,
1: yes,
0: as well.
1: Please.
0: Anybody who's interested in that particular show, give me a call. We'll have a panel together, and it should be a fun show. Sometime in August, waiting for him to get back to me, so that'll be almost certain to happen.
1: Just to segue, you mentioned the word athletics, and it got me thinking. Were you good at any specific thing, maybe long jump or triple jump or anything like that, high jump maybe?
2: Well, I think that's like my primary school days when I actually did athletics and all that. I was pretty good in like the long distance running.
1: Yeah,
2: like,
1: okay.
2: Or like 800 metres and 1600 metres and all that kind of stuff. I couldn't do like too quick in the short distance, but I was pretty good long distance because like stamina and all that kind of stuff has been a big thing with me. So that's probably my strong piece there.
1: There we go. I guess it's translated to basketball. Now, obviously, being a very high endurance sport, it's interesting about basketball. There's a lot of quick. It's probably the mix between endurance and quick, like fast twitch fibers, and having to react. Despite it being a very small court, it's still a lot of running up and down. So, it's good to have that since obviously primary school days as well.
3: Oh. What's your most hated punishment? We used to have suicides.
2: Most hated punishment. Have you ever heard of a 16 in one?
1: No.
3: No. What's that?
2: Basically, it's you have 1 minute, and you have 1 minute to run from one sideline to the other sideline 16 times, and it's like the most like.
3: Wait. 16 times in a minute.
2: Yeah.
3: I don't know if I did that.
2: Back one. Up back.
1: Up back one. That's impossible.
3: And what happens? Like we used to have this where if we don't make it back, we all have to do it again.
2: Exactly. It was like a joke punishment for the actual one. Like he knew we would never be able to do that. The coach,
3: yeah,
2: so he's like, because we'd be messing around so much, he gave us the impossible punishment.
3: Yeah.
2: So he'd say that 16 one up back is one, up back is thing. But we knew we weren't going to do it. So then he'd make us do that, and then like make us do it again. But 1, 2, 3, four, up and back. But that's probably my hated one. Whenever a coach says that, I know like, oh, I can't do this.
3: I've never actually had that. Thank God, because my most hated was. Suicides.
2: Are we done suicides?
4: I mean, better clarify that
1: word. Yeah, let's clarify for the
3: The basketball suicides, what it is, it's like you have to touch each line. So you go from baseline to the free throw line, then back to the baseline. Then you go baseline to the center line, then back to the baseline. Then baseline to the other free throw, back, and then back.
1: Just a bunch of running.
3: That's what it's called.
1: It's punishment.
3: Yeah. It's a punishment. Sorry.
4: Isn't it easier to just run in a circle? It seems so.
1: It's more about
3: that's the agility, right?
1: Yeah.
3: That's what it is, because you've got to be quick. Like
4: changing
3: if you're
4: direction.
3: Running in circle, you're not going to make it back in time. So that's that agility. I found that it was quite like Distance-wise, I wasn't as good running. So once I stopped playing basketball, I started to, you know, everyone wants to do a half marathon. So I started to run. And then after like 10 kilometers, I'm like, I'm dead. I can't do this anymore. Like my legs will not give, like will give out. So what is your pre-season like?
2: Pre-season? Well, after every season, I'd say it's about like, depends how far you go, honestly, if you make it to the finals or not. But normally you'd have like a month break, depends between seasons, before like, because after that month break, you go straight into like practice games and for your next team. But in that month break is basically like, you would normally just, I would say, I try to get like just at least shots of like a little bit a day. Like I wouldn't like do like a full like workout a whole day. Like I wouldn't like push my body, like because like the like how hard I don't want to push myself, don't want to go too little. So. Yeah. I just like have a, like a little shoot around for a little bit, just to, like warm
3: like
2: my body up.
3: Like some skills or something like that.
2: And then like later, and then like I might if I go twice a day, I'll do like a little like in the morning, like midday, maybe like a little shoot around, like just relax my body for a bit, and then later in the day I have my like my set structure. It's like 100 makes something like that at this spot, and like just move to the next spot, and like just repetition really. Repetition's all that like really.
3: But
2: matters.
3: Not like cardio, not
2: I wouldn't be like running up and back shooting, running up and back shooting. I wouldn't work on that kind of stuff, just for like my certain play style.
3: Yeah. Okay. Yeah. Because we had
4: I would probably
3: set like
4: warm up with a different sport, or with swimming or something. You
2: swimming.
4: Know?
2: If I had a pool. Oh, I do have a pool. Sorry, I could warm up with that. Like, not during now in the winter times, but yeah. Summer.
3: But like we used to have a structure. Do you have that? Like off season, it wasn't off season for us. We had to actually have like certain structure every day. What we had to, like goals we had to meet.
2: Well, do you guys have like, that or not? Really? We didn't get given that to us. We have everyone has their like own plans. If you don't do anything, you don't do anything. You come back like worse player. But like if you like, you have to like be true to yourself and make sure that you're doing the work, hold yourself accountable for all this. Different
3: yeah,
2: because
3: you
2: things.
3: Feel more prepared, right, for the season.
2: Exactly.
3: Coming.
2: If you just don't train for a whole month, you know you're never gonna be that same player again. It's gonna take a long time to get back to that.
3: Yeah.
2: So you got to stay repetitive with what you do.
3: That's the key, isn't it? Repetition.
4: I don't know how mum and dad are just coordinating all this driving and support and cooking, food preparation, school homeworks. I don't know.
1: It'll be a lot easier once you turn. Obviously, it's going to be a lot different once you turn 18, but being able to reckon drive yourself would be a pretty good feeling. That's the one thing I couldn't wait for when I turned 18. Just wanted to get the license. And it just allows you just at least one less thing that your parents have to do. Obviously, they want to do it for you to help you, but obviously just lets them forget about one thing, you know, just to help them out as much as yourself. But
4: don't worry about it. We worry.
1: No, I know. Trust me.
4: It's
1: I
4: even
1: know.
4: Harder.
1: But yeah.
3: Are you? You've got your, you're 16. Do you have your learners?
2: I do have my learners now. About 8 hours done so far. That's so. Good.
3: Oh, Mama, how's it going? Is Mama coming in with a helmet and?
2: I'm all right. Just still a bit slow, but we'll get used to it.
1: Who would you rather prefer in the passenger, your mum or your dad?
3: Be honest, come on.
4: He's in trouble.
2: I mean, I've only driven with my dad once so far, but for now, I would say my dad because he basically didn't say a word to me the whole ride. I mean.
3: What's one thing Mama keeps saying to you?
2: She just like the one thing she always say, just like the indicator. I always forget the indicator. Oh, wow. Just like indicate.
3: Is she breaking with her feet? Because that's what my mom used to do.
2: she just always tell me I'm always doing something wrong. Basically,
1: that's how you learn.
4: Okay,
1: you're
4: starting. That's okay.
3: She's honest. She's your mom. She loves you.
2: I know. Just from
3: it's
2: experience.
3: Constructive criticism, isn't
2: exactly.
3: it?
2: Exactly.
1: You notice a difference, like. My first year, like, of learners, it was a lot different to my second year. Like, you will see a massive jump and you'll get comfortable with it. And you can drive to the bloody border of Victoria for your basketball games from then. Yeah. But, yeah.
4: At least you boys have these driving games. Mm. So you have that sort of, like, a visual slash
1: Not GTA,
4: though.
2: I wouldn't say GTA.
4: No.
1: But, yeah.
3: What's Call of Duty? Is that the shooting game?
1: Call of Duty is a shooting game.
3: Oh, yeah.
1: Yeah. GTA is just like open world, anything you want type thing. Yeah.
3: Oh.
1: Yeah. And like 2K, as you were saying before, is like the most popular and like basically only NBA like basketball game out there.
3: Oh, okay.
1: Yeah, and where you can customize your player, you know, level up and play with your mates. It's games like that. It's like 2K and FIFA. It's like the core for the sporty boys on the gaming and stuff.
2: It's just that rotation, just those two in rotation the whole time.
1: Yeah, and it's good because it's very... engaging, and you can. It's good that you can play with a lot, like max, like 10 people. Like it's a good thing mm-hmm. to.
3: Okay, so and each player is like a, each person. No,
1: he's controlling your own player.
3: Yeah, that's
1: which
3: what
1: is
3: I mean.
1: if it feels like a computer. It's not like a team. Yeah, it's not, yeah. Usually you play as a team, but you actually play as your own player. So it feels like you're all in one team playing. It's a very nice feeling. Yeah,
3: that's like that sounds. I have no idea what that is, but it sounds pretty cool.
2: Yeah,
3: like you're responsible, and if you stuff up, you stuff up.
2: Exactly, everyone has a go at you if you stuff up. Exactly.
4: Virtual reality mimics life.
1: Yeah.
4: And plus.
1: But it's good. It's good to have something to fall on. So obviously, like maybe long day at school, you know, hard training, you can just come back and, you know, whoever's on can all, and is on and you can play with them. So it's good to have something to, you know, take your mind off basketball for however long you can. You know, make sure you keep that 10:30 schedule.
2: There's always someone on as well. Of course. There's always someone that's available to play.
1: That's a good thing about, you got to cherish this, not just in like a, sorry, we're talking about gaming now. I'm getting sidetracked. But like just even being this age, you have such like a big group and like obviously like good boys in there. You know, you make sure you like cherish like just being able to get on, you know, and playing with them. You know, it's mm-hmm. once you turn 18, you're all going to go separate ways in terms of basketball, you know, schooling. You know, some of your teammates might not make what you make, you know. So it's tough, but that's just how it's going to be. But, you know, while you're here, you still got 2 years, but it'll fly, you know.
4: It's important to know how to call the quits and say, hey, I have something for tomorrow, yeah. Where it's so alluring to stay in the game. Mm. I mean, game can be forever.
1: Can't end on a loss, you know.
2: Exactly.
4: And then an argument with parents ensue and so on.
3: Mum ever have to come in and just be like, lights out.
2: Yeah, I guess. If I'm too loud at like 2 a.m., then there's something to say.
4: No.

0: Welcome back to studio. We have something like about 13 minutes to go, and I think it's been extremely, extremely interesting to have Stefan on the show. We don't often have young men at 15, 16 here, so you've done your generation proud. Interesting about all the things that you do. I was just talking to Vic about, how often do you go to the gym yourself now? Because when I met you, you were a lot smaller than when you were, and now... Being 19, Vic started off with Boomerang Serbian Radio calling FC Melbourne Serbia games, and he was a young fellow, and he got thrown into the lion's pit, and now look at him, he's like running the show tonight, and I'm sure you're going to be doing something like that in the short distant future. So finishing up, we're going to talk about protein and nutrition and all those things in the coming, probably next month. Anyone want to sort of wind up the show by talking about gym work and young men being in that situation?
1: I'll ask you, I don't know what the exact formula, it's like 1.8 times like your body weight protein or something like that. Do you have like a set goal you want to get in every day, like amount of calories or protein you want to get in so you can, get to desired level?
2: Yeah, I see like all that online. I had the plan, it's like 1.5 times your body weight, something like that. Obviously, I wouldn't have like all the ingredients at the same time unless we go shopping and grab it or whatever. But if whatever's in the fridge or in the cupboard, I'll try to make the most of it. So like this morning, I had like scrambled omelet with like dumplings just try and like feed all my protein and the carbs at the same time. Because when at my age now, like still young, but I'm so tall, it's like much harder for me to get bigger basically, like grow up, put on muscle and all this kind of stuff, because that's just like that's how it is for taller people. Like obviously if you're a shorter guy, it'd be easier for you to pack on size and all this kind of stuff. But for me, trying to pack on size while also staying lean and building muscle, I had to think I should be thinking much more like deep into my diet and all of my gym works and all that.
1: And you're
2: kind of
1: always burning so much as well with all your training and gym and your matches, so it's hard to maintain that balance, because they're very not talked about part in terms of sport, like the athletes and how much behind the scenes they have to go through. Obviously they have professional nutritionists that were talking before about telling them all what to eat and like when to do this, when to eat, and I don't know, it's a lot that goes into it. So as long as you can set something now for yourself, it'll benefit you in the future. It shouldn't be as hard.
2: I see like during like the week when I have all my trainings and games, it's difficult for me sometimes to like find the fuel as well, because if I'm training like sometimes like let's say I do school trainings as well, so I train at school for an hour and a half there. I have my school lunch and all that, but when I get home there's not that much time to like wind down but like eat at the same time. So if I have training at school at like 2 o'clock till like 3:15, I'll get pretty tired from that, and then I have like 2 hours, 3 hours maybe before I go to my next training, and that's like 2 hours and all this. So it's hard for me to find the balance to find I need to eat this, but also do I save myself for this so I'm not too full for training? I need to have a schedule between all this.
1: There's not much time in the day, man.
2: Exactly.
3: Yeah. It sounds difficult. Like you have to prep.
2: Yeah, it is.
3: Right? Like that's,
1: And school is just like, it takes up 8 or 9 hours of your day, which just makes it so much more difficult in just maintaining your time with eating. Obviously, you don't want to play on a full stomach or like you just even so late to eat, don't digest in time and stuff like that. So
4: that's a great point, actually. Yeah. I think there is a need for more smaller meals, although hard to fit in, but maybe 6 meals that are smaller and they don't make you tired because your day is busy going from one thing to another to another. So having like a more protein base, but not... I don't believe in those protein bars and that sort of the powders from the
1: I think chemist. It's more, they're more just like if you don't reach it in time, like reach your protein in the day, it's just to like get
4: top
1: there
4: up if you're in like crisis.
1: You don't want to just try and have like that as your main source. You want meat. More just if you like
4: or
1: a few tens of grams short, it's like you just want to just have a quick bar. So maybe in between his school training and his rep training or whatever he was playing after, just to get that maybe bar in before. But
4: and hopefully you love food, because that will be hard to fit into you if you're like, oh, I don't like food, or like I don't like this dish.
3: You don't look like you have that problem.
2: No, not really.
3: Yeah. What's your favorite like meal?
2: Favorite meal to eat? Ravioli. Ravioli is probably my favorite meal to have. I mean,
3: I thought you were gonna say like pasul, but
1: any favorite Serb foods or
2: Probably Zelina Pitta. That's probably my favorite. I love that. That's like my go-to. When Baba makes that, I'll die for that. That's my favorite.
3: What about Sarma? Come on, Sarma's like everyone's go-to.
2: I'll have the older age. I'll have the meat from the Sarma, but the I'm not the kind of guy.
4: Yeah.
2: But
4: yeah. Can you make anything yourself?
2: Eggs. I can make scrambled eggs. That's about it, really.
4: That's good. You can throw bacon in or mashed potatoes, you know, eggs in a hundred ways.
3: You can make a boiled, scrambled omelet.
2: A lot of options, yeah.
3: Like fried, right? Poached. Yeah. Yeah. Do you like avocados? Smash the avocado.
2: Oh, yeah, I love avocado.
3: That's like on rotation in our household.
2: I mean, it's not hard. Like, I only need to really prep my meals during breakfast and lunch because I know Mama will always make a nutritional meal for me at dinner. Like, she always, like, she'll never, like, make a junk food that we won't enjoy, but, like, she'll make it healthy. Sometimes it'll be, like, things in there that I won't like, but like tomatoes in there, I wouldn't.
4: But you need
2: tomatoes, but
4: okay.
2: If it's nutritional, then I'll still eat it because you know it's what's best for my health, will help me in my future, my career, and all this kind of stuff. So
3: I love that. Can you please? I'm gonna play this for my daughters just so they can hear this.
4: Yeah.
3: Like to eat whatever Mama makes, no matter what it is.
2: Yeah.
3: Because we my children think that I'm a chef. So one's like I want steak. One's like. I want dumplings. I'm just like, what?
4: Six meals.
3: Six
4: in the day.
3: Meals? And my mum was like, here's some couscous and eat that. That was it.
2: Mm-hmm.
3: You know?
2: I can tell it's difficult because obviously, like, Mama asked, like, what we all want for dinner. It's like three different options. Like, everyone's always saying,
3: and
2: okay,
3: then she says,
2: I want pasta, I want this, I want this. Yeah. And then, like, too bad you're having this.
3: She gave you an option and you failed. So she decided for you.
4: Whoever pulls the short straw.
3: Yeah.
1: But I think that it's like if you get that option, it's like, oh, anything with like protein or anything that will like be nutritional to me. I think that's what you were up to now. Like maybe you'd say like, I don't know, like pizza back in the day. But now it's like you want something to benefit yourself, which is good.
2: Yeah, I can say like 3 years ago, you wouldn't see me touch a vegetable. I wouldn't touch a vegetable three to four years ago. But now like looking at my nutrition and what I need for better my body, I've started getting the salads and all this more vegetable meals. But it's just basically just I'm trying to, at the moment at my age, for my physical benefit to like really like expand on what I already have just to incorporate all this nutrition into my meals.
3: It's also not just for you to grow, it's actually for recovery as well, right? You need to eat the right foods for your muscles to recover. Because
2: exactly.
3: You're talking about how many calories you're burning, right? So that's all going into if you get to that fatigue stage, right? It's burning into your muscles. You don't want to lose muscle mass. So that's why it's important for you.
2: Yeah.
3: And I guess, how many times a week would you do recovery? I know with tournament you said how you would do it, but what about like at home? Do you do like hot cold showers?
2: After every game, I would do a hot cold shower.
3: Yeah.
2: That's like I have to do that. Like even like that. It's just like superstitions as well.
3: Any supplements?
2: No supplements at the moment.
1: No, do you have protein powder, creatine, anything like that? No.
2: I used to do protein powder, but now it's just like. I don't know. I just like find more natural. Just like water just works for me anyway. So it's what best for me.
4: I think we covered so many topics this evening and we're so impressed with the young talents in the room. Three of us older people. So thanks for being our guests and talking openly about your plans, career, current activities. Thanks for everyone who was pitching in with questions. Mom here that was really quiet. Yovo.
0: Just wanted to remind you where you started your radio career. When you become really, really successful.
4: Do you remember us?
1: Remember your first interview.
0: And you come back to us. And
2: our
0: then,
2: first media training.
1: Yes.
0: Thank you very much. And,
3: exactly.
0: Don't forget us.
4: You can claim it as a school like work practice.
1: Put on your resume.
2: I guess put that on. Boomerang Radio.
1: Yes.
2: Start of me.
4: Thank you, everyone. And you have another 3 hours of casual listening of Serbian music from
0: after
4: the past.
0: After midnight show.
4: After midnight until 3 a.m. if you're driving somewhere. Enjoy the evening. Good night.
2: Thanks so much. Thank you for having me.
1: Thanks.
4: Thank you.

And welcome to Boomerang Radio 92.3 FM for another Thursday of killer songs from the homeland. To get your heart pumping, this is Echo here with Nova Surukama. I hope you're wearing your headphones because the bass really pops on this one.

That song starts the mood for me today. To prep for this morning, I had two double short blacks and I'm fully wired. What I really need is a coffee that I invented when we ran a cafe in Thornbury called Sergeant Pepper, where we had to start at 6 o'clock every morning. So to start the day, we had a death wish. That was a triple espresso pulled over a heap tablespoon of Nutella. Yum. Now, that was a caffeine hit that lasted you until well into the afternoon. If your hands weren't shaking in a little tremor afterwards, I'm pretty sure there was something wrong with you. On the topic of coffee, has anyone noticed how cheeky our barristers are in naming their coffees? Just look at the double meanings in their names. First we have a long black, then we have a short black, then we have a flat white. And in Melbourne we have something called the magic, which is equal parts double espresso and milk in a piccolo glass. And in Queensland they copied it, only to call it the schlong. Now you tell me there was no double meanings intended. Let's listen now to Priljevo kazalište ako tražiš nekoga. Ja sam čovjek za tebe.

And after Kazlishta, we had Ivan Beloshevitz and Candy with Daras Bi Samo Ljubav. They say that money can't buy you love, but maybe that depends on what your definition of love is. I love to travel, and money lets me do that. So maybe if money gives us the choices for happiness, all you need is love and money, but mainly love. And this is from the 80s, Kokita by Sajan Yule.

after Kokata, we heard Venice in Hadi from Kenny Niemiatta. That Belgrade band got its name from South Park. Oh my God, they've killed Kenny. Nah, Kenny Niemiatta. Pop punk never really took off in the Balkans, even though we had a few good bands like Broken Strings and Iceburn. And of course, there's Kanda Koja Nebojša, where the singer has this really unusually high voice. Sort of reminds me of Claudia Sanchez from Coheed and Cambria. Here they perform Beton.

point you've been bet on is Serbian slang for kissing the concrete or doing a faceplant when getting decked by someone. Now we have Bojana Unutrušević. Bojana was also the lead singer of Beograd Spina Port, who recorded for Masscom Records, but since going solo and recording for the Bassivity Digital label, she has been in a legal dispute with her previous label. And with this new song, Money, she announces her new solo album, adequately called Sama. This album was produced by Serbian rapper Slobodan Veljković, also known as Kobe, and together they produced their own style of music, which they call Capitalism Blues, a combination of indie pop, trip-hop, and dancehall.

following Bojana, we had another money bet money, Novčanice, from Belgrade band Vizelj. And now from the hood, the Komšiluk, if you like, we have a relatively new band called Pocket Palma with Mene Nema.

Okay, time for a short community message. Fitzroy Serbia Soccer Club is inviting expressions of interest for the women's team in the Women's League 3 East and is also looking for some new enthusiasm in its under-7s boys and girls teams. This is a great opportunity to nurture the next generation of sportists in this great community-focused team, Fitzroy Serbia. Reach out to them on Facebook page for more information and contact details. And while on the theme of football, a quick congratulations to Westgate St Gilles for being promoted to the next level in 2023. What a great achievement. St Gilles are also recruiting and are holding trials for the under-14s and under-16s in early October. Details can also be found on their socials. Once again, well done to the Westgate boys. Nastavimo sada sa pesmom za nju ili možda za njega. Vlada Divjan and Samo jednu ljubav imam.

let's raise a tempo now with Nipple People. Nipple People are a secretive male and female duet who want their music to be their identity and not their personalities. I watched them in 2018 in Mo'i Saad at the Exit Festival on the second day, and they had their heads covered with what looked like rectangular medieval night helmets. It reminded me of Melbourne band Tism playing I'm on the Drug That Killed River Phoenix at the Punters in Fitzroy. Here is Nipple People with Balkan Express.

of the Balkan Express, we had Zoster playing reggae style because reggae promotes peace, love, and harmony. And I wonder what it is in the Jamaican culture that makes everybody so chill and listen to reggae. Must be in the air, I reckon. Sve što mi treba ti mi zakucaš u glavu. And we finish today's set with Nemi Pesnik from Novi Sad with Kolikasi Luda. As always, it's been a pleasure to produce this show for you. 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

Turvasin.

0: dobro, drugarice, pa jesam ja rekao da intimiziranjem sa službenim licem nije dozvoljeno.
1: Hollywood cameraman Chris Duddy tells us about a life-changing filming mission in a helicopter flying over the eye of a volcano on Hawaii's Big Island.
2: I feel like the tail section did this wobble. And then I hear Craig go, "Hold on, we're going down." And that's really something you don't want to ever hear a pilot say.
1: Crash landing into the noxious gases and hostile landscape of a volcano was terrifying for Chris and his two colleagues. Trying to climb out was like crawling through broken glass. But just when things looked impossible, a ray of light appeared to show Chris the way.
2: The weather started to clear, and all of a sudden the clouds kind of parted, and this ray of sunshine hit the cliff, and I saw, oh my God, there's like a path. And I'm like, I gotta get out of here.
1: How they made their big escape is after the BBC World Service News.
3: BBC News with Sue Montgomery. The United Nations says another human rights catastrophe is unfordingin Sudan's North Kordofan state as the country's brutal civil war continues. The UN's human rights chief, Volker Turk, warned of a pattern of atrocities around the besieged state capital, El Obeid. He urged the world to act. Imogen Folks is in Geneva.
4: Last September, the UN's human rights chief, Volker Turk, warned of atrocities in the Sudanese city of El Fasher. The world failed to act. A month later, the city fell. Today, Volker Turk said he feared history would repeat itself.
5: We have seen kidnappings, abductions, mass rape, people disappeared. And that's what I fear will happen now in El Obeid.
4: The UN Human Rights Council has no peacekeepers. It cannot sanction. The UN Security Council can, and it's supposed to listen to its human rights chief.
3: Interpol says it's searching for a Ukrainian woman who's suspected of planting a bomb that injured three people in Monaco on Monday. Prosecutors in Monaco have identified her as 39-year-old Anastasia Berezovska. They say she was disguised as a man. Pakistani officials are investigating a syndicate suspected of smuggling human placenta from hospitals to make anti-aging injections. The Federal Investigation Agency has accused the ring of buying 200 kilograms of the placenta from hospitals to make anti-aging injections. The Federal Investigation Agency has accused the ring of buying 200 kilograms of the organ each month. Here's Anbarasa.

0: international network dealing with human placentas.
1: Iran's president has paid his respects to the country's late supreme leader Ali Khamenei at the Grand Musalla Mosque in Tehran. The Ayatollah's coffin is on display along with those of four family members killed with him at the start of the war launched by the US and Israel. Siavash Ardalan is following events.
2: Today, you have foreign dignitaries from different countries passing across the coffin and paying their respects. So this is the diplomatic, the official protocol written part of the ceremony. It's after that where the coffin will be taken to the streets, and then you will see those public displays of devotion and mourning, which will be the opportunity for the Iranian state to project its power, to project its legitimacy, and to project all those things that's been challenged.
1: World News from the BBC. A NASA-funded spacecraft has been launched on an unprecedented mission to rescue a falling space telescope. The telescope, known as the Swift Observatory, studies some of the most powerful explosions in the universe. But increased solar activity has dragged it into a lower orbit, putting it at risk of crashing back to Earth. Here's Palab Ghosh.
3: The Swift telescope has been in space for more than 20 years, but now it's falling to Earth. Swift provides such valuable insights, NASA has decided to save it. The robot is on an intercept course towards a falling telescope. When Link arrives, it will take detailed pictures of it, which engineers will use to decide where to grab it. The robot will use its three arms to hold on and then, very gently, use its thrusters to lift Swift back to its original orbit.
1: Thousands of Mercedes-Benz workers have been protesting at plants across Germany against plans by the luxury car maker to slash jobs and benefits. The biggest demonstration was at the more than century-old Sindelfingen plant near the company's headquarters in Stuttgart. A court in Britain has jailed two Romanian nationals after they were found guilty of stabbing a journalist on behalf of Iran. The pair attacked Puria Zerati in London last year, leaving him needing stitches for three stab wounds in his leg. He works for Iran International, a Persian language channel critical of the government in Tehran. The German Football Association says it wants the former Liverpool coach Jurgen Klopp to take over as the national team manager. Julian Nagelsmann stood down after the Germans were knocked out of the World Cup on Monday by Paraguay. The short defeat marked a third successive World Cup flop after first-round exits in 2018 and 2022. BBC News.
4: Hello, I'm India Rackerson, and from the BBC World Service, this is the Outlook Mixtape, where each week we put our hands in the pockets of the Outlook archive and we pull out stories of bravery, heartache, utter joy and wild adventure. Today, we bring you stories of fire and ice, opposing forces, each with their own remarkable challenges. So, first up, imagine soaring high in the skies over the majesty of an active volcano. It's beautiful, thrilling, and it's your job.
5: We did this flyby, and I remember looking back, and the rotor made the smoke do this twisting vortex. And I remember just thinking to myself, like, I can't believe I'm getting paid right now. This is like the best job ever.
4: Chris Duddy is a cameraman for Hollywood movies. He's worked on Titanic, Nosferatu, Dante's Peak, Waterworld. It is a job that means getting into tight spaces, cranes, planes, helicopters, and dangerous places. In November 1992, his work took him over an active volcano, the Kilauea volcano on the Big Island of Hawaii. He and a team were trying to get some aerial shots for the Hollywood thriller Sliver. With him in the helicopter were the pilot, Craig Hosking, and the director of photography, Mike Benson. Chris Duddy spoke to Arcia Fuchs.
5: So we did a take, and I played back the shot. Mike was like, okay, I think we could do better, another take, and gave Craig a few notes about how the speed and whatnot. And so we lined up to do the second take, and that's when all hell broke loose. So what I do remember is as we got up approaching the volcano, you know, there's a lot of smoke and stuff comes up out of it. And as the day wore on, the smoke got thicker and thicker because the weather started, I think it's something to do with the moisture.

0: moisture in the air and stuff. And we got up over the cone, and I'm looking at the monitor, and then I feel like the tail section did this wobble. And then I hear Craig go, "Oh God." And I look up, and we're in a whiteout. Like, I can't really see anything because we're in this plume. And then the next thing he says is, "Hold on, we're going down." And that's really something you don't want to ever hear a pilot say. And then, like, in a movie, we come out of the whiteout, and we're heading right for the cliff. And I see Craig grab the control stick, and he pivots to the right. And we start to bank to the right. And right then, the rotor actually hit the cliff and sheared off. And then we free fell. I don't really know how high we were at that point, but we had a hard impact on the skids on a rightward motion. And I'll never forget Craig and Mike's bodies being jerked to the right so severely that they disappeared for a second and then came back up on impact. And when they came back up, Craig had hit his head on something, and he had this huge gash over his eye. So immediately he's like gushing blood. We're all disoriented, so we were like, "Oh, we got to get out of here." So we, you know, we were belted in and everything, so we jump out of the helicopter, and I'm looking around, and the rotor's gone, the tail section's broken off and laying on the ground. Craig comes running around, we're all three standing there, and I think at that point, we really didn't know. I didn't know that we were actually in the volcano.
1: Yeah.
0: Because, like I said, we were in this whiteout for a second.
1: And just to take a step back, like, while you're still in the helicopter, kind of hurtling towards this volcano, I mean, did you have a moment to think, to process what was going on? Or were you thinking, "Oh my goodness, I'm about to die"?
0: It happened so fast that I was just holding on to, I've never been in a helicopter crash before. So there wasn't really any time to think about anything until we got out. And then it was like, wow, we're really lucky that we didn't, you know, that we survived the crash.
1: Yeah.
0: But then the realization of where we were hit real hard, because immediately, you know, the fumes down there are so strong. Like, breathing was very difficult. Like, immediately you start coughing. Your eyes start burning from the sulfur, and we looked around, and I was like, "Are we inside the volcano?" And Craig was like, "Yeah, we are." And it's kind of like the size of a football stadium. It's like it's round,
1: uh-huh.
0: And it's big, you know, and it's probably about 300, 350 feet from the bottom to the top of the rim. And so, you know, immediately we were like, "Oh my God, we got to get out of here. This is toxic." So we looked over to our left, and we were like, "Okay, we got to climb out of here."
1: How do you even go about getting out of the middle of a volcano? Like, where do you start?
0: Well, I mean, it was just instinct at that point. We were just like, you know, rats trying to get off a sinking ship. So we started climbing, and it was really hard to climb because the dried lava is like, you just grab onto something, it just breaks off and crumbles, and it's really sharp too. It's kind of like crawling through broken glass. So I don't know how long, like, we were climbing for maybe 10 minutes, and I got maybe probably about halfway up the side of this cliff, and then it got really difficult, and I stopped. Mike and Craig were below me. And I yelled down to them. I said, "Oh, I got to stop. I can't really go any further. It's too dangerous. It's like straight up and down at this point."
1: Yeah.
0: And there's not a lot to grab onto. And I was breaking rocks off, and it was falling down onto them. Anyway, so I stopped, and I was on like this 3-foot little ledge. And Craig goes, "Okay, look, let's just take a second. We got to come up with a game plan." And I'm going, "Well, does anybody know we crashed yet?" And Craig's like, "Probably not. I mean, this is only maybe 10, 15 minutes after we crashed." So, and then Craig goes, "Look, I'm going to go back down to the helicopter and fix the radio and put out a mayday to get somebody here fast, you know?" So he goes back down, and Mike and I never saw Mike again the rest of the time. He was about 50 feet below me. I mean, we could talk to each other, but I couldn't see him. So Craig goes down, and he actually fixed the radio. He spliced in the camera battery into the dash of the radio in the chopper, and he starts doing mayday, mayday, mayday. And he's coughing and he can't breathe. And he's yelling back up to us, I can't breathe. I can't breathe. And he was like throwing up, and he was really in a bad way. And then we hear this helicopter. Actually, then a few helicopters start hovering around, and we hear this one helicopter gets louder and louder. And we're trying to yell for Craig. And that went on for a few minutes. And then that helicopter kind of went away. And then we're yelling for Craig, Craig, Craig, and he doesn't yell back. So we think, Mike and I now think Craig died. And we were just, I mean, it was not a good situation. Like, we were freaking out.
1: So these helicopters arrive. You have this kind of moment of hope. Maybe we're going to get rescued. For a while, you can hear Craig. All of a sudden, you can't anymore. And the helicopters have also left. You're then on your own, on a ledge, no idea what happened to Craig, thinking he probably died. How are you feeling at this point? Are you talking to Mike?
0: Yeah, Mike and I were talking. Like, I mean, the despair was thick. It was not good. Near-death experiences usually are like a flash, right? You know, a car wreck or whatever, it's like a flash. Well, this was like a long-term near-death experience. But anyway, we were hopeful because now we knew that they knew where we were, kind of. And not long after that, a ground crew came up on the rim, and they're yelling down to us. They're like, okay, we're going to try to get you guys. And so there was some hope at that point. Like, I was like, all right, they know we're in here. They'll get us out.
1: What were they trying to do?
0: Well, they weren't sure what the best way to get us out was, but they managed to come around. It was really hard to tell where they were because it's like an echo chamber in there. Like, they would yell, and at one moment it sounds like they're on my right side, and then another time it sounds like they're on my left. Anyway, they were like, okay, we're going to try to throw a rope down to you guys, right? So I hear this, and I see this rope come flying down, but it's like 20 feet away from me. And I'm like, Mike, do you see the rope? And Mike's like, yeah, I see it, but I can't reach it. And I'm like, I can't either. It's too far away. So I'm yelling up to the guys, 20 feet to your right. Throw the rope 20 feet to your right. So I see the rope go up. About 5 minutes later, comes down. But now it's like 10 feet away. I can't reach it. Mike can't reach it. So I yell up, 10 feet to your right. You're almost there. We're close. So rope goes up. A couple minutes later, comes down, and now it's almost close enough to reach, but I would have to jump to get it. And I'm not going to do that because it's literally like 300 feet straight down. And now at this point, the weather starts to come in, the clouds start to come in and sock in over the cone, and it starts raining. And I tell them 5 feet to your right now. So the rope goes back up, and then waiting and waiting, and the rain starts to fall harder, and no rope. And I'm yelling to Mike, like, what do you think's happening? Why aren't they throwing the rope? And he's like, well, it could be because of the rain. I don't know. And then, half hour goes by, an hour goes by, and we hear nothing. And we didn't know what was going on. But apparently the weather was really bad up on the top, where it was like raining sideways kind of rain. So now, this is in November. So it gets dark at like 5:30. And it's closing in on that at this point. And, like another hour goes by and I'm freaking out. I'm like, oh my God, this is not happening. Something's wrong. And then these guys come out and they go, hey, look, we're going to call off the rescue till first light in the morning. So just sit tight. We'll get you in the morning. And I'm like, wait, what? We have to stay in here all night in an active volcano? Like, how is that going to work? So they go, look, we're going to camp out up here. We'll come at every hour and check on you guys. We'll blow a whistle. And if you guys could whistle back to let us know you're still alive, basically. So I'm like, oh my God, we gotta stay in here all night. I mean, it was just, the despair was thick. I mean, it was like, this is bad.
1: And just the agony of that rope coming down and up and down and up.
0: Yeah. So, yeah. So then we just kind of hunkered down. I had a sweatshirt on and I had a baseball hat. So I pulled the sweatshirt up over my head and I put the hat on it and I made a little tent and I just tried to shallow breathe and keep my eyes closed as much as possible and just hold on and hope this ledge I'm sitting on doesn't disintegrate and fall. I was trying to stay hopeful, but it was pretty despairing. Yeah. You know, and Mike was really comforting to me that he was there and we could communicate and talk to each other and try to support each other. I mean, I don't know what would have happened if Mike wasn't in there. If I was in there by myself, I don't think I would have made it.
1: What was he saying to you?
0: He was just trying to stay positive. He's like, don't worry, Chris. You know, they'll get us out of here. They know where we are.
1: Yeah.
0: They'll figure it out. They'll get us out tomorrow. Meanwhile, it's dark. It's raining. I'm soaking wet. Like, you would think it would be really hot inside a volcano, but I was actually freezing because it was windy and rainy and, you know, we're up on this cliff exposed and I was shivering uncontrollably.
1: And so what happened when dawn broke? Did the rescuers come back?
0: So as soon as first light, they came back out and they're like, okay, we're going to try to get you guys. So they started making their way around. They're yelling to us. And then the rain got worse and the visibility became complete whiteout. Like, it got so bad. Like, I could stick my arm out and I couldn't even see my hand. And, you know, a couple hours go by and nothing's really happening. And I'm yelling down to Mike. I'm like, Mike, I don't know what's going on. You know, then the hope started to fade. And then, as the weather continued to get worse, it's too dangerous.
1: So the rescue team leaves again, right? At this point, it feels like, you know, your kind of only hope is gone. You're running out of options.
0: And running out of, like, breathable air and lung capacity. My throat's all swollen. I can't barely swallow. My eyes are burning. But I kept standing up and looking like, I gotta find a path because I'll climb. If I can find a clear path, I'll climb. And I had a watch on. We didn't have cell phones back then. I always think about this. If I had a smartphone, I would have had some killer content. I had a watch, and I kept yelling down to Mike. I'm like, if they ever rescued us by 4:30, I'm climbing. I can't stay in here another night. I got to get out of here. And Mike's like, don't do it. Don't climb. They're going to get us. You know, so it's like 2:30 rolls around, nothing. Comes around like 4:30, and it was really weird. It was like the weather started to clear and all of a sudden the clouds kind of parted and this ray of sunshine hit the cliff and I saw, oh my God, there's like a path. I could see it now. I'm like, Mike, I see a way out. I'm gonna climb. And Mike's like, no, don't do it, don't do it. And I'm like, I gotta get out of here. So I start climbing, and this is the part where I start to have anxiety talking about it. Because I don't know if I blacked out. I don't remember exactly the whole climb. And I get to the top, and there's nothing to grab onto. It's literally the last 5 feet is flat gravel. I'm looking down and looking up and I'm like, oh man, what have I done? I don't know how to finish this. And I can't go back down. And I'm clinging onto the side of this cliff. And I thought the only way I could get leverage to hoist myself was to dig my arms into this gravel. But it was like digging your arms into broken glass. And I dug my right arm in up to my elbow. You know, meanwhile, it's just cutting my arm. I do my left arm, I dig it in. So now both my arms are in this gravel up to my elbows. And I just count to three. And this part, I don't really, physically, I don't know how, but I feel like I flipped. And I landed on my back on the top.
1: Wow.
0: And I laid there for a second and I'm like, oh my God. And am I still alive? Am I dead? I don't know what's going on. And I stand up and I'm out. And I'm standing there, and it was like the movie Rocky when he runs up to the top of the stairs and he gets to the top and that music starts. Dun, dun, dun, dun, dun, dun, dun, dun, dun. So I'm standing there, I'm like, oh my God, I did it. And I turn and meanwhile, you know, smoke is swirling around and it's still bad. I still can't breathe. My eyes are still burning, but I'm out. So I go running down the backside of the cone and, well, I see the rope the guys were throwing down to us was laying there. So I'm like, oh my God, I got the rope. I'm going to go get Mike. So I grab the rope and I run back to the edge of the crater and I'm yelling down to Mike, Mike, I got out. And then I realize I'm like, if I throw the rope down to Mike, I'm not strong enough to pull him out by myself. Hmm. Or he's going to pull me in and we're both going to die. So I'm like, okay, that's a bad idea. So I just laid the rope down like as a pointer, like this is where Mike is. And I turn and I ran around the crevasse and then I see these orange cones as markers the rescuers were using to find our way up. So I follow the cones and I find their base camp. So there was a couple tents and like water bottles and oxygen tanks and nobody was there. So I grabbed a water bottle and I started to drink a water bottle and my throat was so swollen, the water just came out. It barely went down my throat. And I grabbed the oxygen tank and I put the mask on. I'm breathing air finally. So I put water bottles in my pocket. I grabbed this oxygen tank and I'm like, I'm just going to walk. Our production base camp was about 5 miles away. So I'm like, I'm just going to walk until I find somebody or somebody finds me. So I just start walking and then I see this helicopter hovering and they see me and they look at me and they're like, who the heck is this guy? You know? And so they land and I'll never forget. They jumped out of the helicopter and they run over to me. And the second the guy touched my arm, my whole body went completely limp. Like I had just turned into a bag of Jell-O. I like hit the ground. They like had to pick me up and they had to carry me to the helicopter and put me in and strap me in. And I just started bawling, crying. And takes about 5 minutes to get to our base camp. And I'll never forget seeing like, it was like a movie. It was like there were fire trucks and ambulances and news vans and news crews. And there were like 100 people down there. And I'm like, what? It's like a circus. And the first person I see running up to the helicopter is Craig, our pilot. And he's got this big black eye and a big cut over his eye. And I'm like, Craig, you're alive. We thought you died. And he's helping me out of the helicopter. And I'm like, it's still light out. I'm like, I put the rope where Mike is. Go get him. Go get Mike.
1: So they don't get Mike that evening. And it's not until the next day that he eventually gets rescued.
0: Yeah. And what I found out was they heard about this pilot in Maui. It was like an ex-Vietnam pilot. And so they contacted him and they said, hey, here's the situation. He goes, yeah. He goes, I've been watching it on CNN. And they said, well, can you help? And he said, yeah, I'll be there at first light in the morning. So he ends up flying over there and the visibility is still really bad. So he can't really visibly see Mike, but he knows where the rope is. So he starts dipping this basket into this. It's like a bowl of soup. And Mike said he sees the basket come sailing in and hit the side of the cliff and a boulder rolled into the basket. So the pilot's up there and he feels the weight of. So he pulls it out and then he looks down and he sees it's a big rock. And the second try, Mike said the basket got about 5 feet in front of him and he just jumped and he jumped into the basket. And then the pilot felt the weight again and pulled out and he looks down and he sees Mike down there smiling at him.
1: How did Craig end up being rescued? Because he was down below. He was lower than you and Mike.
0: So when he went back down to the helicopter, like I said, he was coughing and couldn't breathe. And this park ranger guy was flying by and he heard the mayday and he was hovering at the rim. And Craig was going, I can't breathe. I can't breathe, you know, talking to him. And it affected him so much that he flew down in there. He flew into the volcano and hovered in the whiteout. And Craig's on the radio going, okay, come this way, come this way. He was guiding him over the radio. Mm. And he got close enough, and Craig ran over, jumped in, and they flew off.
1: Wow.
0: And he said he was trying to yell to us, come down the helicopter, but we couldn't hear him because of the helicopter. And
1: yeah. Looking back on it now, how miraculous is it that all three of you survived not just the initial crash, but also just being in that volcano, you know, over the course of several days?
0: Yeah, I mean, it's crazy that, you know, there were three of us. There were three different rescues on three different days. I mean, the odds of that are just unbelievable.
2: Cinematographer Chris Duddy speaking to Arcia Fuchs in May this year. You can hear the full story by searching for the Outlook episode, which is called I Crash Landed Inside an Active Volcano. We're taking a quick break, but stay with us to hear a high-speed story from the icy slopes of a bobsleigh run.
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2: Coming up on the Outlook mixtape, we're in Calgary at the 1988 Winter Olympics with a team of men from Jamaica trying to compete in a fast and furious sport, bobsleigh. But they've hardly any experience and barely any funds.
8: I do remember one especially long, cold, arduous day, all I could afford for dinner was one chicken leg, a roll and a small soda. So yeah, it was tight.
2: That's next after the BBC World Service news.
9: BBC News with Sue Montgomery. The African Union has called for an emergency meeting on its military mission in Somalia after Washington said it was ending vital funding. The EU is the leading force supporting Somalia against Al-Shabaab's jihadist insurgency. The UN has warned of a looming humanitarian catastrophe in Sudan's North Kordofan state as the country's brutal civil war continues. It highlighted a pattern of atrocities around the besieged state capital, El Obeid. Pakistani officials are investigating a syndicate suspected of the large-scale smuggling of human placentas from hospitals to make anti-aging injections. Police have arrested five people in connection with the case. India is summoning officials from Meta after an investigation found the tech giant profiting from paid adverts promoting child sexual abuse material on Instagram. BBCI found the ads offered links to messaging apps where the material could be bought. Senior leaders from Russia, Pakistan and Central Asia have paid their respects to Iran's late supreme leader at Tehran's Grand Musalla Mosque. The coffin of Ali Khamenei is on display alongside family members killed at the start of the US-Israeli war. A court in Britain has jailed two Romanian nationals found guilty of stabbing a journalist on behalf of Iran. Puria Zerati works for a Persian language channel critical of the government in Tehran. Interpol says it's searching for a Ukrainian woman suspected of planting a bomb that injured three people in Monaco on Monday. Pope Leo has called for the ideals of the Declaration of Independence to continue to guide the United States. The call came on the eve of America's 250th anniversary of independence. BBC News.
2: Hello, welcome back to the Outlook mixtape from the BBC World Service with me, Indira Ackerson. Today, from the heat and majesty of the eye of a volcano to the freezing cold magic of ice, and to a Winter Olympics team who defied the odds and expectations to compete in the bobsleigh. This is a story told by Devon Harris. He had a tough beginning in life growing up in a very poor area of Kingston in Jamaica. Devon did really well at school. He became an officer in the army, and then one day he saw a notice in an army newsletter. It was asking for people to try out for a bobsleigh team. They wanted a team of people who would drive high-speed sleds down ice runs and compete for their country. So he went along to the tryouts and was picked along with two other soldiers, Dudley Stokes and Michael White, and another civilian. Now, you might well have seen the Hollywood version of this story, where the team compete in the 1988 Winter Olympics in Calgary, Canada. It's called Cool Runnings and has been an international hit. But the reality was somewhat different. And that's what Devon spoke to Outlook's Joe Fidgen all about. In Jamaica, there were no ice runs, so the team trained on concrete. But they soon travelled overseas to practice on real ice. And that's where our story begins. Here's Devon Harris.
8: My driver, Samuel Clayton, had never driven a sled before either, right? So we're sitting in the sled and I am a nervous wreck. I'm always nervous when I compete. Even when I know I'm going to win, I'm still nervous before we get started. But this here is nervousness at another level. And I have my helmet on and I tighten it. I'm like, no, it's too tight. I'm choking. And I loosen it. I'm like, no, it's too loose. It might fall off. And I don't know what to do with myself. And I crawl in the sled and I sat down. And this guy from the Canadian team, Joey Kilburn, he was there to help us get on ice. And he nudges us off. Like, you're trying to get us to go down the hill as slowly as possible to get a feel, like, and you're not going fast if you're going 30 miles per hour, but it feels like you're screaming down the track, and I'm scared. But we made it, and we got across the finish line alive. So we had three runs that first evening, and it's my third run, and I am so into it, and I'm screaming, you think I got transformed into a cowboy. and I'm shouting at the top of my lungs. I'm like, go, Sammy, go, go, go, go, go. I'm still scared, though. I'm still scared, but I'm hooked. Like, this is my sport now.
10: I mean, these teams you'll be up against, they'll have been doing this for years, won't they?
8: Yeah, that is true. And we weren't beating any top teams, but we weren't finishing last in any races either, you know. Here's the thing, though. I think the stereotypical view of Jamaicans is that we're a happy-go-lucky bunch, easygoing, love to party, and so on and so forth. And stereotypes are dangerous, of course. What people were seeing on the circuit in us was not that. They were seeing us really working hard and really committing and dedicating ourselves to learning. And so if you see that, then you go, okay, these guys are serious. They're not jokers. They're not here for, you know, the media presentations.
10: Did it ever cross your mind? I know it's clear you're a very driven, very determined person, but was there ever any point that you and your teammates looked at each other and said, what are we doing here? What have we got into?
8: No. So if we go right back to the very early days of being in Calgary in 87, well, the stock market crashed, Black Monday. And so George Fitch, our main benefactor at the time, came and said, listen, you know, I lost a lot of money. I don't think I can continue funding you guys. Not like we were staying at the Hyatt or anything like that. So here are your options. You can go back to Jamaica and wait until we get funding. And we don't know when that might be. Or you can stay here and try and figure it out. And we were staying in what had to be the sleaziest joint in all of Calgary. You know, it was one room with two beds and a sofa bed, the four of us. And we agreed, like, without hesitation, all of us, we will stay and figure it out. And so that's what we did, scrimping and, you know, starving and freezing. But that was the attitude from the get-go.
10: When you said scrimping and starving, were you actually going without food to make this work?
8: Well, I do remember one especially long, cold, arduous day. All I could afford for dinner was one chicken leg, a roll, and a small soda. So yeah, it was tight.
10: The Jamaicans threw the International Olympic Committee into a tizzy. They didn't know how to handle a team with so little experience of the sport they were competing in.
8: Back in 1988, there were no real strict qualification standards because there has never been a Jamaican bobsled team. It was like, oh, yeah, the Olympics are coming up and bobsledding is going to be in these days. Who's in? And then we turn up and they're like, wait a minute. So I think there was, you know, I wasn't part of to any of these conversations, but I think there was actually an effort to keep us out. And then they go, okay, you have to do at least one race. And we did a race in Austria. But now it's, you know, a few years later, they came with some qualification criteria that were called the Jamaica rules.
10: Oh, really? What, officially?
8: I don't think it was officially called the Jamaica rules, but people go, yeah, it's because of the Jamaicans. So, you know, the 1988 Jamaica bobsled team can never be again because
10: right.
8: of that.
10: Okay. Mm.
8: That's cool. They cemented our place in history. Nobody can outdo us now.
10: Did you feel a kind of vibe of, you don't belong here?
8: Not from athletes, to be honest. I guess maybe that was happening on the administrative level. Wasn't privy to that at all. It's a really weird relationship with the press where there were reports that supported us and thought it was really cool to have a Jamaican bobsled team. And then, yes, the stereotypical view, and these are jokers and islanders and, you know, yada, yada, yada. But that only fueled the fire.
10: The plan, I think, had originally been that you would be competing in the two-man events rather than the four-man event. And then very, very late in the day, it's decided you're actually going to compete in the four-man event as well. But you don't have the right size sled. There's not a lot of money in the pot to buy a sled. And by this point, there are only three of you. One of your teammates is injured at this point, so quite major obstacles with a few days to go before the event. How do you fix those problems?
8: It's the second week of the Olympics. We were not entered in the four-man because we had never raced four-man before.
10: Okay. It's worse than I thought.
8: We had done a few runs in Lake Placid in January of 88, Lake Placid, New York, but we had never done a four-man race. But, you know, we said, hey, they're doing four-man. We should enter so we can all win a medal. Yeah, good idea, right? So Chris Stokes, Dudley's brother, he was on a track scholarship in Idaho. And he had come to the Olympics to watch his brother race. And we were like, Chris, you're a sprinter, right? So we recruited him. And 3 days of training.
10: So Chris had never been in a bobsled before?
8: No. Chris saw four-man, and at the end of the week, he's in the Olympics.
10: Wowee. Now they had four men, and they needed a four-man sleigh. But with not enough money to buy a decent one, they just had to make do.
8: So we started out the week with a really rickety old sled that was really falling apart, but we needed something to be able to train in. And then we rented a sled from the Canadian. That was in the Canadian colors, red and white with a maple, a leaf. And we painted it black and put a green and yellow streak down the side. You know how when you're driving a car, two cars feel differently? It's even more so in bobsledding. So it was not a good thing to do from that perspective, because Dudley started the week driving one sled and ended up driving a different sled. But we got through the race. So day one, we first run, we push off the top, and Dudley's getting in the sled and the push bar collapses. So he kind of have to slide himself backwards into the sled. Disaster averted. On the second run, I get in behind Dudley, and then Michael's spikes get stuck in my thighs.
1: Oh.
8: Right? So now, you know, we're sliding through corner two, and people are there, sit down, like, and I'm trying to dislodge him. I'm like, we know. And I'm like, man, if he has to ride like this, it's going to be a long ride.
10: Because he's not actually sitting down in the sled yet.
8: It's not sitting. But by corner three, I got him dislodged from my thigh, and he sits down. So, you know, the second day, it's just kind of one of those things where, you know, it wasn't eerie, but things weren't going smoothly. So it starts with heading out to get the coach to go to the Olympic Park. And I think Michael left his helmet, and we had to, oh, okay. So I ran back and got that. Like, it's not a big deal. Then we get to the track, and, you know, the three of us, three brakemen, three pushers, we take the sled to the top of the hill to get it ready for the race. And Dudley, the driver, now has to walk the track. The drivers always walk the track. And Dudley does this track walk, and he gets to the warm house where we all hang out, and he's looking quite unhappy. What happened? He slipped on the ice and sprained his collarbone. And so the physio from the Great Britain team uses a magic spray and fixes him up.
10: It's time to race. Devon and his teammates take their positions at the start of the course and push off.
8: Race time, we ended up pushing the seventh fastest start time. So now Dudley has never gone this fast before, you know, driving a sled that is still learning. And we crashed spectacularly, if I might add. As we came around to the end of nine, there's a point where the sled should be coming down and getting off the corner. The sled was rising. And so there was no more wall left, so we went over.
10: It is an astonishing thing to watch. For what feels like the longest time, this sled is careening down the slope with all four of you underneath it, and you can see somebody's head outside the sled bumping along on the ice. And it's an eerie moment, because for the spectators there, they wouldn't know if you were alive or dead in that sled. I mean, it's an awful thing to watch. What was it like to be in it?
8: Yeah, so I remember just thinking, oh, my God, we're over. How embarrassing. The world is seeing us crash, failing. Wow. How are we going to go home?
10: This was your first thought. How embarrassing.
8: Yes.
10: Not I'm alive.
8: No, I'm alive. That's what I'm thinking it.
10: I suppose so, but there's not a moment when you're just glad to have made it through that.
8: No, I'd crashed before. I knew. I think that was probably my seventh crash for the season. No, this is the Olympic Games. This is for all the marbles, and we just crashed in front of the world. It is embarrassing. It is embarrassing. And I know when you look on TV, you know, it looks so awful. I give you that. But it doesn't feel as bad when you're inside. And I mean, I think it's the athlete in me, the competitive nature of me going, wow, this is not good.
10: I mean, I think the people around, the spectators, They were right behind you, huh? They just wanted you to be all right.
8: Yeah.
10: And when you got out of that sled, and of course you have to walk to the end of the track, you've got to get off the mm-hmm. track. Mm-hmm. This is not the walk of shame.
8: It started off feeling like the walk of shame, like you just crashed. Oh, embarrassing. I'm just trying to exit stage right, as quickly as I can. And as I'm heading up the braking stretch, though, people started to cheer. People started to cheer and go, we love you, we love you. And one guy reached over into the track to shake my hand. I shook it, and then I had to shake almost every other hand as I'm going down. People, they were so gracious, so kind, and eased the pain a bit by their kindness.
10: But you said you were afraid in that moment of going home to Jamaica. What was the reality?
8: You know, you don't know Jamaicans like I know them. No, so here's the thing. We take our sports seriously and we don't like people not perform well. And so we were thinking that people are going to be really upset with us for going to the Olympics and crashing and embarrassing the nation. And wow, we couldn't have been more wrong. They were so supportive, so kind.
10: They put you on a postage stamp.
8: Yes. Go figure. I mean, what's the world coming to? But, you know, they were making excuses for us that we don't make for ourselves. Like we don't go, it's okay because we're from Jamaica, tropical island, so whatever result we get. That is never a part of the calculation, never a part of our thinking in preparing and competing. The fact that we're from Jamaica and have very limited resources and so on does not factor. We need to compete and compete at a high level, regardless of those deficiencies. There are all these obstacles, these challenges, and you can either see them as excuses or reasons why you can't achieve or go, I'm going to go achieve despite these setbacks.
2: Devin Harris speaking to Joe Fidgen in February 2026. Our huge thanks to him. Devin competed in the 1992 and 1998 Winter Olympics. He also started a foundation called Keep On Pushing to help children in disadvantaged communities, including kids at his old primary school in Kingston. You can hear his amazing full story by searching our archive of programmes. The episode you're looking for is called Forget Cool Runnings, Inside the Real Jamaican Bobsled Team. That's all from us at The Mixtape today. I'm India Rackerson. The producer is Andrea Rangecroft. Thank you for listening.
11: You're listening to the BBC World Service and now Witness History with me, Tim O'Callaghan. Years ago, one of America's most famous landmarks underwent a huge restoration project. Standing 93 metres high on an island in New York Harbour, the Statue of Liberty was a gift from France to mark the 100th anniversary of America's Declaration of Independence from Britain. In the 1980s, it was decided she was in need of some work to keep her looking her best.
12: America's most famous landmark, the Statue of Liberty, is celebrating her 100th birthday. And to mark her centenary, she's had a facelift costing millions of pounds. Now she's having a party. It starts tomorrow in New York Harbour.
11: Give me your tired, your poor, your huddled masses yearning to breathe free. That's what's written on the pedestal of the Statue of Liberty. It was often the first sight to greet immigrants arriving into America seeking a new life. They would be processed at the nearby Ellis Island, which was also to be part of the renovation project.
13: It was a thrilling time for me. It might even be the highlight of my career.
11: Peter Desauer was one of the architects who had the huge task of restoring the two landmarks.
13: It was a cast of thousands. There were so many professionals on so many teams, so many members of so many unions and craft organizations coming and going and working. So it was like a movie set for a grand feature.
11: But before we get into all of that, let me give you a bit of history about the monuments. The statue was first constructed in France out of copper, shipped to America in 240 boxes, and eventually built and dedicated in October 1886. Then it wasn't its iconic green colour, but a more typical copper reddish brown, which lasted for around 20 years before being oxidised to the colour it is today.
14: In the 25 years that followed the Civil War, 10 million immigrants entered the United States, most of them from Europe. These people felt that they had arrived in a land of hope. As they sailed into New York Harbour, they gazed at the giant Statue of Liberty holding her torch aloft.
11: The immigrants continued to arrive, and in 1892, a special processing centre in New York Harbour on Ellis Island opened. It closed in the 1950s.
15: This was where America sifted her new citizens, inspected them, classified them, and if necessary, investigated them.
11: In 1982, US President Ronald Reagan appointed a commission to raise funds for the restoration projects. It would see the island become a national museum of immigration.
13: When you went to New York, which is full of so many ethnicities and so many people who had parents and grandparents who came over to Ellis Island when it first opened, it had a very familiar family and personal relationship to so many residents in New Jersey, New York, and throughout the nation.
11: But despite the president's enthusiasm, the U.S. Treasury wasn't prepared to foot the $240 million bill. So, where would the funds come from?
13: There were many appeals for more money. I took many people on tours of the project sites at a distance and safely, of course. If you made a $100 contribution and you had an ancestor who came through Ellis Island and the Statue of Liberty, that person's name could be put on a large display. There was an appeal for people to send in their ancestral archives if they had any relatives who came through Ellis Island and the Statue of Liberty. It was a great time of pride. In other words, this is our purpose. We are a nation of immigrants. People come here to find a better way of life. I think most of them did.
11: A significant portion of the funding for the restoration project also came from businesses who were given the chance to use the statue's image to promote their products, including credit card firms, drinks brands, and even a deodorant company. In 1984, work finally began on the Statue of Liberty, with a mesh of scaffolding surrounding the structure. But now the issue was, who could do the work?
13: They were called the métiers champenois.
11: French metal workers, who were called upon to help with certain sections that required specialist skills. They used the original 19th century photos as their guide.
13: They made the torch in flame. They restored the face and the nose, the toes and the fingers, and many of the deteriorating pieces on the Statue of Liberty. And the new pieces were then artificially patinaed, or aged, you say, to fit in with the green patina of the rest of the statue.
11: Whilst work was going well on the statue, things weren't going as smoothly on Ellis Island.
13: We were taking a building that was dilapidated and repairing all of its exterior features, interior features, and adding so many modern features such as lighting, electrical, mechanical, even the wall, the seawall that surrounded Ellis Island was showing signs of decay. So we had a project to have all that stonework repointed, injected with new concrete. I had to put on a scuba suit to go down and make sure that all of the injection was staying in place. I found several blowouts.
11: There was a lot of pressure on the teams to make sure they finished the statue on time. Huge celebrations were planned for the 4th of July weekend, American Independence Day, of 1986, which had been renamed Liberty Weekend. These included a flotilla of boats that would sail past the statue, a concert, a grand blimp race where four airships, sponsored by brands, raced up the Hudson River for charity, firework displays, the list goes on.
13: My fellow Americans.
11: But luckily, by the night of the 3rd of July, everything was ready for President Reagan to unveil the restored statue.
16: A light that tonight will shortly cast its glow upon her, as it has upon us for two centuries, keeping faith with a dream of long ago and guiding millions still to a future of peace and freedom. And now we will unveil that gallant lady. Thank you and God bless you all.
13: I was in the audience with many of the professionals and persons with whom I was associated for the work itself. And then there was a grand spectacle in the harbor. The great tall ships paraded. Just imagine New York Harbor around Liberty Island, full of boats and ships, people just enjoying the day, watching the Statue of Liberty basking under its new elegant eminence when the scaffolding finally came down.
11: Whilst Peter and millions of Americans enjoyed it, The BBC's Martin Bell's coverage of the event was slightly more British in tone.
17: If you want restraint, good taste, decorum, this is the wrong place to look. It is the home of hype and hucksterism, the sweet land of liquidity.
11: Oh, cheer up, Martin, it was a party. The work on Ellis Island finished in 1990, and Peter looks back on his contribution to the restorations with great pride.
13: It unified the nation with a great focus and sense of purpose. It was a revival of patriotism and pride. And we did these projects. We finished them. We did a good job.
11: Peter Disauer is a historical architect with the National Park Service of the United States of America. He's 77 years old and is still working. He was speaking to me, Tim O'Callaghan, for Witness History. From sea to shining sea.
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18: I'm Charmaine Cozier. Years after a tiny but persistent parasite was eradicated in the US, it's back. It's been targeting the healthy flesh of warm-blooded animals. Can the New World screwworm be stopped?
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20: The Cap Verde's fairy tale run at the men's FIFA World Cup to continue, they'll need to beat the defending champions Argentina. Could they pull off one of the biggest upsets in tournament history? Plus, all the action from the third round at Wimbledon.
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21: Welcome to the newsroom. I'm Ankur Desai. First to Iran. 6-day funeral begins for the country's late supreme leader. We're also in the Strait of Hormuz as tensions run high in the partially open waterway. Elsewhere, NASA launches a robotic mission to prevent one of its telescopes from burning up.
22: Think of a bullet trying to hit another bullet, but when it gets close, it's got to slow down and attach itself gently. This has never been done before.
21: Pakistani officials investigate a syndicate suspected of smuggling human placenta from hospitals to make anti-aging injections. And from New York.
23: We're trying to see if we can catch any glimpse of anything of this royal wedding.
24: It's definitely really inspirational to see where she's come to, and it makes me really want to like be there and see everything going on.
21: Preparations and anticipation reach fever pitch ahead of the pop star Taylor Swift's wedding. All of that after this world news update.
9: BBC News with Sue Montgomery. The African Union has called for an emergency meeting on its military mission in Somalia after Washington announced it would end critical funding to the operation. More from Eletra Naismith.
25: The African Union's Support and Stabilisation Mission is the main force supporting the Somali army. It provides some 12,000 troops in the battle against Al-Shabaab's jihadist insurgency in Somalia. But Washington says it's ending payments to the UN Support Office. It's accusing the Somali government of failing to sustain progress against Islamist insurgents and take ownership of its security operations. Somalia spent some two decades battling Al-Shabaab, but the Islamist group still controls vast swathes of territory.
9: The United Nations says another human rights catastrophe is unfolding in Sudan's North Kordofan state as the country's brutal civil war continues. The UN's human rights chief, Volker Turk, warned of a pattern of atrocities around the besieged state capital, El Obeid. Richard Kagoe is our global affairs reporter.
26: Several diplomatic efforts to end Sudan's war have failed. Both the army and the paramilitary rapid support forces have announced ceasefires, but none has lasted. Instead, the fighting has effectively split the country in two. The army controls much of the north and east, including Khartoum and the Red Sea coast. The RSF now holds almost all of Darfur to the west after seizing El Fasher, the last major army-held city in the region. UN investigators and rights groups accuse RSF fighters of committing crimes against humanity and ethnic cleansing during that campaign last October. Since then, fighting has shifted to North Kordofan State, where the RSF is massing around El Obeid.
9: Pakistani officials are investigating a syndicate suspected of smuggling human placenta from hospitals to make anti-aging injections. The Federal Investigation Agency has accused the ring of buying 200 kilograms of the

0: Iranian men attacked Puri Azarati, leaving him in hospital, needing stitches for 3 stab wounds in his leg. George Stanner and Nandito Badea were today sentenced to 12 years and 8 years, respectively, for carrying out the attack. Mrs. Justice Chima Grubb ruled that the men had carried it out on behalf of Iran.
1: BBC News. Yemen's Iran-backed Houthi rebels have warned Saudi Arabia against violating Yemeni airspace after they said Saudi warplanes tried to prevent an Iranian civilian plane from landing at Sana'a International Airport. The Houthis' military spokesman said they'd respond to any further such action by targeting Saudi airports and vital interests on land and at sea. Pope Leo has called for the ideals of the Declaration of Independence to continue to guide the United States in his first major address to his home country. In a virtual message on the eve of America's 250th anniversary of independence, the pontiff praised his country's history of welcoming successive waves of migrants. Pope Leo has clashed repeatedly with President Trump over his harsh crackdown on immigration. In France, the classic sport of pétanque, throwing steel balls close to a target ball, is in turmoil after 4 of the country's top players were ordered to stand trial for match fixing. Hugh Schofield is in Paris.
2: It was the French gaming authority that spotted the anomaly. Ahead of a championship match in Paris last year, there was a rush of betting against a team that included some of the best players in the land. Not just that, but most of those bets were geographically concentrated around the Mediterranean city of Toulon. Undercover police attended the game and saw the favourites go down 13-4 against an obscure local club. A long investigation has now resulted in 9 people being committed to stand trial for match fixing.
1: At the World Cup, the final places for the round of 16 will be settled over the next few hours. The match between Australia and Egypt is getting underway. Later, the champions, Argentina, take on the tournament's biggest surprise team, Cape Verde, the smallest nation remaining. And that's the BBC News.
3: Hello, you're listening to the newsroom from the BBC World Service with me, Ankur Desai. Welcome to the programme. It is scheduled to be a long goodbye to Iran's late supreme leader, Ayatollah Khamenei, who was killed on the first day of the US-Israel war with Iran in February, when powerful US and Israeli strikes targeted his compound. In fact, the leadership in Tehran describes it as the funeral of the century. The Ayatollah's flag-draped coffin is lying at the Grand Musalla Mosque in Tehran, along with those of 4 family members who were also killed in the attack. Iran's president has paid his respects, along with representatives from Pakistan, Russia, China and India, as well as Afghanistan's Taliban rulers. Days of ceremonies and processions are planned in cities across Iran and Iraq, culminating in the Ayatollah's burial in his hometown of Mashhad on Thursday of next week. Let's get more from our colleague at BBC Persian, Siavash Ardalan, who joins me now in the studio. Siavash, what do you make then of the range of foreign dignitaries who've been in Tehran today and the significance, I guess, of who's attended?
4: Well, it was predictable that no representative from the U.S. or Western Europe would attend. Iran's foreign minister said that they weren't even invited because of the stance that they took during the war. But Iran's neighbors, delegations from these countries attended, some of them at the highest levels, Iraq, Tajikistan, as you said, a delegation from Afghanistan, along with a delegation from the opposition, Afghan opposition, the son of Ahmad Shah Massoud. Within minutes in the same hall, they passed the coffin of the late supreme leader and paid their respects. It was interesting to see who is there and who is not. Among the Arab countries in the region, Qatar and Oman, well, they were expected to come because they're playing a very important role in terms of mediating between Iran and the U.S. But Saudi Arabia, that was quite unexpected because that was one of the countries that bore the brunt of Iran's missile attacks. So we'll be looking at all these foreign dignitaries who come, the moments, you know, the frames and everything, to just get an indication of the troubled, shifting geopolitics in that region.
3: And I guess what kind of a message does Tehran want to send to the world with this funeral and the scale of it, I guess?
4: naturally a message of not just resilience and resistance, but one of victory.

0: victory, saying that, look, we've been the only country in the region, unlike Libya, unlike Syria, unlike Iraq, which withstood an attack by two nuclear-armed states, and we didn't fall apart. We not only didn't fall apart, but we managed to arguably achieve victory and dictate our terms, something that is still being discussed in the U.S. and elsewhere. Khamenei now has become, this is the late supreme leader of Iran, he has now become a mythical figure in the global south, you know, touching on very anti-imperialist sentiment. But the regime in Iran has a lot more work to do with the population inside the country. Yes, a vast number of people will be taking part, up to 15 to 20 million people will be in these processions in the next few days once these dignitaries from other countries go back home. But that's maybe 10 to 15% of the country's population. The rest of the people have been sidelined. They're not taking part in this. They're not very happy with the regime. In fact, they're resentful because everything that happened in Iran in the past 6 months, that massive crackdown and killing, Iran is still a society that is grieving thousands of people who died by security forces on the orders of the supreme leader. So whether the third version of the Islamic Republic after the death of its founder and after the death of this supreme leader, whether it would be a country more radical, more revolutionary, or one that makes amends with its people, we have to see.
1: Yeah, okay, thank you. Comprehensive there from Siavash Ardalan, our colleague from BBC Persian. While the funeral ceremonies are taking place, there is also the backdrop of the continuing tension in the Strait of Hormuz, which remains high. Control over shipping through the narrow yet key waterway has become Iran's key bargaining chip to end the strikes and bring the US to the negotiating table. The BBC World Service's senior international investigations correspondent, Nawal Al-Maghafi, has traveled to the southern Iranian port of Bandar Abbas. She's reporting from Iran on condition that none of her material is used on the BBC's Persian service, and restrictions are also placed on all international media organizations operating in Iran. I started off by asking her what she saw.
2: It was great to see Bandar Abbas through the eyes of its people. Many of them have fled because Bandar Abbas really bore the brunt of the fighting, and now they're coming back. And that's because Bandar Abbas is the base of the Iran's conventional army. It also is home to the Islamic Revolutionary Guard Corps' navy as well. And so it has a lot of military installations embedded within civilian areas. And the city was really hit hard during the war. Just being there in the market, speaking to people there, although there were a lot of people reluctant to speak to us, they were quite unanimous in what they said. You know, they want peace to prevail. They want these negotiations in Doha to succeed because finally they're able to get back to their homes, to go back to their work. We went to the harbor where we met fishermen who haven't been able to work for months and are now back out at sea fishing. So Bandar Abbas really wants the ceasefire to succeed.
1: Now, you are one of the few people who've actually been able to spend some time on the key waterway that is the Strait of Hormuz. So what did you see there? And just explain the significance of it to people who don't understand maybe just how important it is.
2: I've got to say, it was quite a bumpy ride on a fisherman's boat from Bandar Abbas Harbour all the way to the heart of the Strait of Hormuz. And there we were able to see two of the ships that the Iranians seized at the beginning of the war. Now, their fate also depends on these talks that are happening in Doha. But we were also able to see, you know, many ships that are waiting to be cleared to pass. And they're Iranian commercial ships as well as foreign commercial ships that have been there for over 4 months now. We have heard that some have passed. Those are still waiting for clearance. And the strait really matters because of what passes through it. You know, much of Iran's and the Gulf Arab states' food imports go west through the Strait of Hormuz. And a sizable portion of the world's energy and its fertilizer and other essential commodities go east through that strait as well. So when there's a prolonged disruption of this flow, it has serious economic repercussions that can be felt all over the world.
1: You mentioned the talks in Doha. What's the progress like with those?
2: So I've been speaking to contacts in Doha that are privy to the talks, and they've said that up until now, they have been indirect. You know, the Americans sent their envoys, Jared Kushner and Steve Witkoff, and the Iranians sent their deputy foreign minister. But until today, they still haven't met face to face. What's been happening is mediators from Qatar and Pakistan have been passing messages between the two teams. And it's really important to note that these Doha discussions are solely focused on the ceasefire and on the technical details on the Strait of Hormuz and what happens there. And I can tell you, just speaking to the people of Bandar Abbas, they are all following what's happening there. We've heard so much about, you know, those who are working in financial markets and the global economy, focusing on what's going on. But speaking to the people of Bandar Abbas, they really care because they have been hit hard by what's happened in the Strait.
1: Nawal Al-Maghafi reporting. NASA has launched a robotic mission to prevent one of its telescopes from burning up in the atmosphere. Gravity is gradually pulling the Swift Observatory telescope towards Earth. In a mission lasting several weeks, a rescue spacecraft will be released from a jet rather than launched from the ground. Regina Caputo is the project scientist from the Swift Observatory.
3: This is one of the big challenges, approaching a spacecraft that's traveling at thousands of miles per hour in orbit with another spacecraft and trying to gently attach to it and then raise it up to a higher orbit.
1: As you're about to hear, a tricky and somewhat delicate operation is anticipated. I asked our science correspondent, Pallab Ghosh, to explain how it will work.
4: Think of a bullet trying to hit another bullet, but when it gets close, it's got to slow down and attach itself gently. This has never been done before, and the reason for it is that they want to save this remarkable telescope, which has been operating for more than 20 years, taking incredible pictures of the very beginnings of our universe. And so once LINC gets there, it's going to start taking pictures of the Swift telescope. They don't know what shape it's in, whether it's got bits that are more fragile than others. There are no handles on it. It wasn't designed to be grabbed onto. But after they've studied these photos, they're going to have a look at what part they can best hold onto. It just sounds incredible, but it's got three robotic arms. It will come closer and closer until it attaches itself. This is the kind of big moment. And then very gently and slowly lift it back up to its true orbit.
1: Gosh, delicate hands needed for an operation like that. I mean, NASA seems to be going to such lengths in order to save this observatory, so it must be very important.
4: It is important because it looks at the most powerful explosions in the entire universe, going back to the very beginnings of the universe, of black holes colliding and stars dying. And learning about that teaches us how the universe began. By saving it, it can have another 10 years of life. But there's a bigger reason for it, because if it can do this, it can do this with other telescopes as well, extend their lifetime. There's talk of, if this is successful, they'll may try it with the Hubble Space Telescope. And as we get more and more into a space economy, it is about servicing satellites in space rather than letting them run down and become defunct. So you could envisage a new economy, a more sustainable economy, where more of these robots go up and repair satellites, give them a little nudge. And there is an awful lot of space junk around in orbit. So as well as saving them, rather than having them clutter up the orbits of spacecraft, they could push them down so they can burn up.
1: In terms of when this will all be over, if all goes well.
4: It sounds dramatic. A spacecraft has been sent to catch a falling satellite, but it's more slow space ballet than a sporting achievement. It's going to slowly catch up with it to a distance of about 6 miles. That's going to take between 3 to 4 weeks. Then it's going to take photographs. The engineers on the ground are then going to study them, decide what to do next. And then over a matter of days, possibly weeks, it'll get closer, then grab on. It's like carrying a Ming vase. They don't want to damage it, having got this far. They're going to lift it up very slowly. It's going to take maybe 3 to 4 months to take it back to its full orbit. And then once it's settled, it'll take another month before it becomes full operations. It's like a science fiction film. So let's stay tuned for the next exciting installment.
1: Pallab Ghosh there reporting. You're listening to The Newsroom from the BBC World Service. Interpol has named a woman believed to have disguised herself as a man who is wanted over a bombing in Monaco, which reportedly targeted a Ukrainian tycoon with links to Russia. Anastasia Berezovska from Ukraine, who has a tattoo possibly of a snake on her right arm, has been identified as the suspect. The 39-year-old has reportedly since been spotted in Germany. The Times Paris correspondent David Chazan has been following the story.
5: The CCTV footage showed a person wearing a black fisherman's hat and a black top who everybody thought was a man until a witness who had had some sort of interaction with this person went forward to the police and said, I think she's a woman. And they then managed to trace her. They traced a German registered rental car she had been using in Monaco, which was then driven into France, into Italy, and from Italy across several other European countries, and apparently back to her home in Germany, where she is believed now to be living. So I get the impression that the Monaco authorities are hopeful that there will be an arrest soon. What the deputy public prosecutor has said is that the investigation has revealed that there are accomplices, that Berezovska did not act alone, and that there was also somebody behind this bombing who apparently ordered her to carry it out. All very mysterious, no further details given, but the prosecutor also said that the investigation was by no means over and he was hopeful that accomplices would soon be identified.
1: David Shazan. The world has to act to prevent more atrocities in Sudan. That's the call made by the UN Human Rights Chief Volker Turk. There are warnings that the city of El Obeid could be about to suffer the same fate as El Fasher, where thousands of people were massacred last October after it fell to the rebels of the Rapid Support Forces. The Sudanese army has struggled to stop the rebels from reimposing their blockade on El Obeid after breaking a long siege last year. Aid agencies say humanitarian corridors remain closed, leaving displaced families without assistance. The UN's Human Rights Council has been discussing all of this at an emergency session in Geneva, from where Imogen Folks reports.
6: It's not the first time the UN has warned of impending slaughter. In Rwanda, more than 30 years ago, some officials tried to raise the alarm, but genocide was not prevented. In the Bosnian town of Srebrenica, there were warnings too. But when Serbian forces invaded, 8,000 Bosnian men and boys were shot. Last September, the UN's human rights chief, Volker Turk, warned of atrocities in the Sudanese city of El Fasher. The world failed to act. A month later, the city fell. Today, Volker Turk said he feared history would repeat itself.
7: In 3 days, 6,000 people got killed, at least. We have seen kidnappings, abductions, mass rape. People disappeared. And that's what I fear will happen now in El Obeid.
6: The UN Human Rights Council has no peacekeepers. It cannot sanction. The UN Security Council can, and it's supposed to listen to its human rights chief.
7: The Security Council has teeth. The Security Council can do something about it. And when it comes to the prevention of atrocity crimes, I hope that the Security Council lives up to its responsibilities of prevention.
6: But the Security Council has been paralyzed for years by disagreements between its five veto-wielding permanent members: the US, China, Russia, France, and the UK. Some member states want to end the use of the veto in decisions on preventing atrocities. They argue no single country presented with evidence of such violence should be allowed to stop the world intervening.
1: Imogen Folks reporting. Next to Pakistan, where authorities are investigating a syndicate suspected of smuggling human placenta from hospitals in order to make anti-aging injections. Let's get more on this one from our global affairs reporter, Ambarasan Ethirajan. What more do we know about this case?
8: It all started with the police raid in one of the flats in the capital, Islamabad, a few days ago, where police said they found several kilograms of a human placenta, and they were all in the process of being dried and then before being shipped abroad. And they have arrested five people, including three Chinese nationals. And initially, according to police, the suspects told them it was a sheep's placenta and it was being sent for some purpose. But then later on, when they checked, it was a human placenta. And they uncovered about 500 kilogram of this human placenta. This is an illegal processing facility. And they are suspecting that they are being exported to Southeast Asia. And according to police, probably this is being used to make anti-aging injections, even though there is no proof or no scientific evidence to suggest that. But what the officials are saying is that they are doing further investigation because they're suspecting there is a wider group of people. It is not them alone. It is the waste management officials, hospital authorities, and also customs and immigration.
1: And this isn't the first time in recent months that the authorities there have busted networks involved in human organ trafficking.
8: There have been previous incidents of where the police have found suspects. They were trying to smuggle out things like kidneys and other organs. And it is a very serious offense. You can get up to 10 years of jail if it is because this is an illegal activity. And sometimes the organs were taken out without the consent of the people also. But what the officials are saying, this federal investigation agency, that this is the first time they've come across what they are trying to assert as a human smuggling of human placenta. They've never heard of this before. But it is, again, something that the authorities are now investigating further, and they have widened their net and they find out other people involved in this operation.
1: OK, for now, thank you. Our global affairs reporter, the Ambarasan Ettirajan. Now, social media use is central to the lives of young people around the world, but it's also been widely linked with a rise in mental health issues. What's remained undefined is a causal link between the two. Now, researchers in the UK have published a study which they say dives deeper into how social media affects the mood of young people. It's been led by Sarah Baumeister, who's a senior scientist at the research group Brainwaves.
9: We actually have data that tells us that according to the motivation of young people's drive to use social media, it has a differential impact on their mental health and well-being. So, for example, if they're going to use social media for avoidance and harmful motivation, so that has a negative impact on their mental health and well-being. But if they're going to social media for recreational and social purposes, it actually has a positive impact on their mental health
10: and
9: well-being.
10: What do you mean by harmful motivation? Sorry, I don't. Can you give me an example?
9: Yes. So, for example, if they're going to perhaps social media to compare themselves with each other or criticise, then that actually has a negative impact on their mental health. But if they're going there, for example, to learn a new skill, to chat with their friends and family, that has a very positive impact on their mental health and well-being.
1: Sarah Baumeister speaking to Johnny Diamond. Now, it's the love story that's been shrouded in secrecy all week between the English teacher and the gym teacher. I am, of course, talking about the highly anticipated wedding of the billionaire pop singer Taylor Swift and the American football player Travis Kelce. It's expected to take place in New York in a few hours' time, and speculation about the ceremony has been building and bubbling ever since the couple got engaged last August. Now, fans have been gathering outside the rumoured venue, which is Madison Square Garden, for a chance to see the NFL Super Bowl champion and Swift, the pop princess, whose worldwide Eras Tour is the highest grossing concert tour in history. Our North America correspondent Neda Taufik is there.
11: It's been called the wedding of the century. Global superstar Taylor Swift and three-time Super Bowl champion Travis Kelce are attracting the kind of attention usually reserved for royal weddings. The couple are expected to welcome 1,000 guests tonight at Madison Square Garden for an event that's estimated to have cost $20 million, although the couple have not publicly confirmed anything. Midtown Manhattan has been transformed into a high-security zone with heavy police presence, street closures all around the arena, and barricaded areas for the influx of fans and paparazzi. Fans passing by to catch a glimpse were excited but divided about the venue.
12: I thought it was going to be something with, like, more gardens, more flowers, more, like, I don't know, tropical. I think they're probably really happy together if they got married so fast, and I hope it's a beautiful wedding, but I think that they should do it somewhere that's less inconveniencing to the general populace of New York City.
13: We're just scoping out everything that's going on. We're trying to see if we can catch any glimpse of anything of this royal wedding.
14: It's definitely really inspirational to see where she's come to, and it makes me really want to, like, be there and see everything going on.
11: After a smaller, intimate pre-party of around 100 guests last night, tonight's main celebration is far bigger. Though the list hasn't been officially announced, celebrities spotted in New York include Dua Lipa, Ed Sheeran, Phoebe Waller-Bridge, and Graham Norton, who snagged an invite on his show. A uniting of the worlds of entertainment, sport, and fashion to celebrate what has moved beyond a love story to become a cultural phenomenon.
1: That is Ofiq reporting. Just a quick score update from the last 32 match between Australia and Egypt. Currently 28 minutes played and Egypt have a 1-0 lead. They'll play the winner of Argentina against Cape Verde, which is later. Thanks for listening to this edition of The Newsroom with me, Ankur Desai.
15: Thank you for joining us. In half an hour, it's BBC Conversations.
16: We will hear the stories of those in Venezuela who survived the twin earthquakes that hit the north of the country. Some have been made homeless. Others have lost the friends they care about the most. All are angered by a lack of aid and resources.
15: That's followed by crowd science, asking how did plants evolve to attract animals?
17: The big trick of using an animal, an insect, a bird, etc., that means that you're more efficient. You're not just wasting a lot of sperm and energy. And so using a pollinator means that you get a delivery of your sperm to your eggs.
15: And at 21 GMT, the interview sits down with dating app CEO Jackie Yantos.
18: In the UK, as one example, we know that almost half of Gen Z individuals in the UK are feeling lonely often or always.
15: This is the BBC World Service.
19: So far, only one African side has reached the last 16 of the men's FIFA World Cup, but three more could join Morocco. On Sport Today from the BBC World Service, can Ghana and Egypt progress? And could Cap Verde pull off one of the most sensational upsets in World Cup history when they meet defending champions Argentina? Plus all the latest from the third round at Wimbledon, where the defending men's champion and the women's world number one reach the fourth round. That's all to come in 2 minutes.
20: BBC News with Alan Smith. The African Union has called for an emergency meeting on its military mission in Somalia after Washington said it was ending vital funding. The AU is the leading force supporting Somalia against Al-Shabaab's jihadist insurgency. The UN has warned of a looming humanitarian catastrophe in Sudan's North Kordofan state as the country's brutal civil war continues. It highlighted a pattern of atrocities around the besieged state capital of El Abeid. Pakistani officials are investigating a syndicate suspected of smuggling human placentas from hospitals to make anti-aging injections. Police have arrested five people in connection with the case. India is summoning officials from Meta after an investigation found the tech giant profiting from paid adverts promoting child sexual abuse material on Instagram. BBC Eye found the ads offered links to messaging apps where the material could be bought. Senior leaders from Russia, Pakistan and Central Asia have paid their respects to Iran's late supreme leader in Tehran. The coffin of Ali Khamenei is on display alongside family members killed at the start of the US-Israeli war. A court in Britain has jailed two Romanian nationals found guilty of stabbing a journalist on behalf of Iran. Puria Zerati works for a Persian language channel critical of the Iranian government. Yemen's Iranian-backed Houthi rebels have warned Saudi Arabia against violating Yemeni airspace. They say Saudi warplanes tried to stop a civilian plane from Iran landing at Sana'a Airport. Thousands of Mercedes-Benz workers have been protesting at plants across Germany against plans by the luxury car maker to make swingeing cuts. Workers face measures including additional hours for no extra pay as well as job losses. And in France, the classic sport of pétanque is in turmoil after four of the country's top players were arrested for match fixing. They include the multiple world champion Dylan Rocher. And that's the world news from the BBC in London.
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19: The first knockout round at the men's FIFA World Cup is almost complete, but so far, Only one African side has made it into the last 16. Can Ghana, Egypt or Cape Verde change that? Welcome to Sport Today from the BBC World Service. I'm Mike McCarthy. Coming up, everything you need to know about the final trio of games from the last 32 at the World Cup. And we'll head live to Wimbledon, where Delith Lloyd is watching the action on centre court.
0: Yes, Mike, where the defending champion Jannik Sinner is safely through to the fourth round. He's joined by evergreen Novak Djokovic, who keeps alive his hopes of winning a record-breaking 25th Grand Slam title. The women's world number one, Aryna Sabalenka, is also safely through to the second week at Wimbledon.
19: We'll be back with Delith later, but we start with the day's action at the World Cup, which is already underway. We can bring in John Bennett, one of the members of our World Cup team, who's in Philadelphia and currently keeping an eye on the first competitive meeting between Egypt and Australia for a place in the last 16. John, there were concerns about a hamstring issue for Egypt's star man Mo Salah, but he has started. And how are his side getting on?
2: They're doing very well. Egypt lead, a goal on 12 minutes. It's Australia 0, Egypt 1. Emam Achour across from just to the right of the D, just outside the box, and he was there to head it in at the back post. His second goal of the tournament, also scored in their opener as well. For Australia, Christian Volpato hits a shot from 25 yards out that flicked the crossbar and flew over. But Egypt are enjoying most of the ball. They have control at the moment. Australia 0, Egypt 1.
19: Well, the winners of that match in Dallas will play the winners of the game coming up in Miami. Can the debutants, Cape Verde, continue their fairy tale World Cup by causing one of the biggest upsets in the history of the tournament? That was the unforgettable sound of Cape Verde fans celebrating back home in the group stage. Now they're taking on the defending champions Argentina in their first ever World Cup knockout match. Let's talk to John about that then. The ultimate World Cup underdog story, John.
2: Yes, on the BBC Sport website, Mike, they're calling it the biggest World Cup knockout mismatch. And it's hard to argue with that because according to the website Transfermarkt, the whole Cape Verde squad has a value of €54 million. Compare that to Argentina, €807 million. Cape Verde 67 in the rankings, Argentina second in the rankings. What about population size? Cape Verde 500,000, Argentina 45 million. So, of course, Lionel Messi and Argentina, they're going to be expecting a big win. But hold on. Remember 3.5 years ago at the World Cup, Saudi Arabia beat Argentina. And Cape Verde also drew 0-0 against Spain at this World Cup. So maybe there's always a chance, isn't there? Let's get inside the Cape Verde camp. Defender Sidney Lopez Cabral has been talking to our man Manny Jasmi on the More Than The Score podcast.
3: It's amazing. You play against the best. They won the last World Cup. You play against Messi. You play against such a great team, so it's going to be a great game.
4: What have the boys been saying to each other about the Argentina game?
3: Oh, it's like we are comparing them with Spain, but we can't because it's not Spain. You know, it's going to be a game a little bit like that, but still Argentina is a great country and they have great players and they play great football. So it's going to be such a hard game. So we are preparing well for this game and we are confident that we can do another great game.
4: Is that the only topic of conversation now when you have breakfast and when you're in the bus and whenever you're all together?
3: No. We are not so crazy about them. We are more focused on ourselves. That's what every football team, football country does. You have to focus on your own qualities, on your own plan and everything. How we are going to play the game and not how they are going to play the game. Of course, we have to analyze the way they play, but the most important is how we're going to defend, how we're going to attack and how we're going to press. So we are just focused on ourselves.
4: Will you play in a similar way to how you played against Spain?
3: I don't know if I can say that we're going to play this a similar way because Argentina don't play the same as Spain, but I can say that it's going to be a little bit like the game against Spain.
4: And will you be marking Messi?
3: No, we're not gonna play man to man. We are just gonna play in our positions. And if Messi ended up on the right side, he's gonna play against me and we will see what's gonna happen. Very excited.
4: How do you feel about Messi playing against you?
3: It's great. I already played against Ronaldo in the summer and I played against Mbappe, Vinicius, and now I'm gonna play I played against Lamine Yamal also, and now I'm going to play against Messi. It's like in 1 year I played against all the great players, you know. When I think about it, it's amazing.
4: So what's the team plan for Messi?
3: We are just trying to try. We're going to try to keep him marked and don't let him get any danger positions.
19: Well, not long to find out until we can see whether Cap Verde can bring that plan to fruition. Sidney Lopez Cabral there. And you can hear that full interview on the More Than The Score podcast, which is available wherever you get your BBC podcasts. Now, can Ghana reach the last 16 at the World Cup for the first time since 2010? They're up against Colombia in New Jersey. A reminder, Morocco, the only African side to win a knockout stage match at this tournament, with five teams from the continent already suffering defeats this week. Here's the Ghana's boss, Carlos Queiroz.
5: We have to make it better. Yeah. So it is in our shoulders to be sure that we add another African team to the next round. That's our duty. There is nothing to compare in football when you go to this stage of everything to the winner, nothing to the loser. Those are the really World Cup start now.
19: John Bennett's still with us. And John, this Ghana team had some problems going into the World Cup, but they proved some pundits wrong in the group stage. Will they have the belief that they can beat Colombia today?
2: Well, I'm talking to you, Mike, from the Philadelphia Stadium, which is where I watched Ghana's last game. They took on Croatia. So I was around the camp for a couple of days. And I have to say, Carlos Queiroz gives them belief. Remember, he's only been in the job since April, but he's completely turned things around. This is a team that lost 5-1 to Austria in a friendly in March, to a team that kept a clean sheet against England here at this World Cup. He's won over the players, he's won over the fans too. His man management seems to be what has been the best thing. He's even been taking part in the team singing and dancing when they play musical instruments in the team hotel as well. He was on the drums in a social media video released not long ago. I've been speaking to Jonathan Mensah, who played for Ghana at the 2010 and 2014 World Cups. And he's been around the camp as well. And he says Queiroz gives these players belief.
3: Oh, yeah. He's obviously managed, you know, some of the teams in the World Cup in previous years, and he's earned the respect. It, you know, it's not like, hey, you guys got to respect me. No, he's earned it. And the boys obviously responding very well to him. And, you know, I'm glad to see that. As a manager like that, just manage the team well, and, you know, the guys will run through a wall for you. So I'm glad the boys are, you know, very welcoming to him, because sometimes as a coach, you might come in this late, short notice, and, you know, the boys might not obviously comprehend or understand whatever tactics you want to put out there and all that. But I'm glad the boys grasp onto, you know, the formation change and, you know, the system change and all that, and what he's trying to instill in the team. So I'm glad he's enjoying his time now. And obviously, you know, people of Ghana want the results.
2: And finally, Jonathan, you know all about playing for Ghana in big World Cup games. So how will these Ghana players be feeling right now ahead of this one?
3: Well, getting to the knockout phase is always good, but you want to even go further, which is getting to the great side. So go out there and fight. I remember the last time we were in the knockout stages, I committed a penalty against the U.S., and that feeling of us coming back to win that game was unmatched. So I would just encourage the guys, just give all you got, 90-plus minutes. And then if extra time is required, just prepare and then, you know, go out there, fight. Because there's nothing like, you know, World Cup knockout stages. You go out there, fight, and then, you know, get a win. When you get the win, that 2 days off or whatever days off they're going to get is going to worth it. And then you're going to recharge and go again. But before you're able to get all that, you need to go out there and perform. So wishing the guys all the best, and I'll be there to cheer them on.
2: Former Ghana defender Jonathan Mensah there. As for Colombia, Mike, they've only conceded once so far. They finished top of a group which also contained Portugal. So they'll have belief that they can at least emulate what they did in 2014, which has reached the quarterfinals.
19: Should say, approaching halftime, still Australia 0, Egypt 1, a few minutes to go before the break in Dallas. And away from the action, John, let's move on to the big story from Germany, just a few days on from their World Cup elimination. The country's football association is seeking talks with Jurgen Klopp about becoming their men men's national team coach. That after Julian Nagelsmann resigned. And you were at Germany's game against Paraguay when they were knocked out, and Klopp was there as well.
2: He's been a really visible presence, Mike, at this World Cup, covering games from the touchline for German TV. He's got a double act going with a former Germany player, Thomas Müller, who's a big character. He got Lionel Messi's shirt after one game. He's interviewed Nagelsmann as well a couple of times. And now he's favourite to take over from him. So in a statement, the German Football Federation said it will seek talks with Jurgen Klopp. They've added he's already signalled his willingness to take on the position. Nagelsmann, meanwhile, has said the players deserve a chance for a fresh start. But I think German fans and neutrals can start looking forward to the fact that Jurgen Klopp will be Germany coach in the next Euros in 2 years' time. It's looking very likely.
19: Intriguing prospect. And before you go, John, I'm sure one of the big talking points over in the USA must be Cristiano Ronaldo, his World Cup going on after that late and very dramatic win over Croatia on Thursday.
2: One of the best games of this World Cup so far. 2-1 win for Portugal over Croatia. Ronaldo getting his first ever knockout stage goal. Gonzalo Ramos with a late header as well to win it for Portugal. Croatia had a late goal ruled out. It was poignant, that win, because today marks 1 year since the death of the Portugal and Liverpool forward Diogo Jota. The players wore his 21 shirt after the game. And Ronaldo said in the post-match interviews that, you know, they had him in their thoughts. By the way, some breaking news about Ronaldo. He's got a new club manager. He plays for Al Nasser in Saudi Arabia. Ange Postecoglou has taken over at Al Nasser in the Saudi Pro League. Ange Postecoglou, the former Premier League manager, is going to be Cristiano Ronaldo's new boss in Saudi Arabia with Al Nasser.
19: John Bennett, thanks very much for that. That is John Bennett in Philadelphia. Well, goals at a World Cup in his 40s for Cristiano Ronaldo have put him in esteemed company indeed, that of Roger Miller, the two-time African Footballer of the Year, remains the oldest man to score at a tournament, having done so for Cameroon against Russia in 1994 at the age of 42. Newsday's James Copnell has been asking Miller about setting that record.
6: There was no secret. It just means that when you are in shape, we are in good health, we can score goals even at 50 years old. The most important thing is to be physically fit, but also getting along with your teammates. And then off to the tournament you go.
7: Were you following any special program to be fit, to be in tip-top shape physically at that age?
6: Listen, I've been a sportsman for years. Even before preparing for the World Cup, I was playing tennis, and that gave me strength and power. And my physical trainer supported me so I could go further.
19: Roger Miller. So, Cristiano Ronaldo's penalty helped Portugal into the last 16, where they'll face neighbours Spain. They beat Austria 3-0 on Thursday. And incredibly, it was the first knockout game Spain have won at a World Cup since beating the Netherlands in the 2010 final. Sport Today's Isaac Fannin was watching at the Los Angeles Stadium and spoke afterwards to Spanish football expert Guillem Balague about that long wait for a knockout win.
8: You're going to have to find another stat. That was an impressive one. That actually, since 2010, we'd only beaten Australia, Iran, Costa Rica, and Uruguay, and Saudi Arabia.
9: That's crazy.
8: Not very impressive. And as you say, no won in the knockout stages. Very quickly, after winning the World Cup, Del Bosque says, in Brazil, same guys. They just didn't care at that point. And then you had 2 days before the World Cup starts, Lopetegui gets the sack. And then Luis Enrique wasn't given the time or the patience or the respect for what he was trying to do. And against Morocco, we were knocked out. So that's the explanation of what has happened. And he's every 4 years. Is that enough evidence to actually make a big story about it? Maybe not, but we've stopped that now.
10: 2010, this team won the World Cup. Just wanted to talk to you about the maybe comparisons between this team and the 2010 teams. Do you see many?
8: Yeah, it's a different generation. We didn't have a superstar. Lamine can be that guy. We had a very serious team. Serious as in solid, and we didn't concede a lot. Maybe a couple of goals only in the whole World Cup. That was serious about the profession. They know what they had to do to beat Germany or to beat Holland or whatever. Here, there's a bit more fun. This is a team, these are youngsters, right? So Lamine says, yeah, we're going to win the World Cup. And Eric Garcia, who's not a kid, but he's, yeah, we're going to win the World Cup. And there's a sense of kindergarten about it, of people that just got no fear. Lamine was three when we won the World Cup. So what has happened since, unless you reminded him, it just doesn't stick in his head. So he's okay. There's no fear. They come out with a spring in the feet that I don't recognise. I'm closer to 2010 and that kind of people than them. But, you know, that's the new generation. Let them be, because that's given us a lot of success and happy moments.
10: Guillaume, always great chatting to you. It's going to be a fascinating matchup for Spain. They next play in Dallas in the round of 16.
19: Isaac Fannin there. A couple of other headlines to bring you before we head to Wimbledon. In Formula One, Lewis Hamilton put his Ferrari on pole for Saturday's sprint race at the British Grand Prix. Hamilton was 11/1000ths of a second quicker than championship leader Kimi Antonelli, who's second on the grid in his Mercedes. And the four-time Tour de France winner Chris Froome has retired from professional cycling. Froome, who was born in Kenya to British parents, won the Tour in 2013, 2015, 2016 and 2017. Only four men have won the title more often. Well, let's take you to Wimbledon then, where it's day five of the championships. The men's defending champion Jannik Sinner and the women's world number one are through to the fourth round. Sport Today's Delith Lloyd is on centre court.
0: Mike, hello. Yes, what a day it's been. Again, it's been a fantastic week weather-wise. We've had drama, excitement as well. Every day the tennis has been brilliant, and wins today for both the men's and women's world number ones in the third round. We'll have more on Aryna Sabalenka's victory in a moment. But first, Jannik Sinner. He beat American Jenson Brooksby in straight sets on court one and is starting to play his way into the tournament. He was asked by the BBC's Rishi Prasad afterwards why he gestured towards the crowd, asking for more noise, which is something he not often does.
1: I don't know. Here we go. Very unusual, but I needed that today. I was break up, of course, trying to serve out. Couldn't. Then we had some, again, I had a couple of match points, couldn't use them. So, you know, I tried to rush to the finish line. So, you know, it helped me today. So thanks for pushing me.
0: A happy Sinner there in the end. Well, next up for the world number one and defending champion will be the Japanese player Shintaro Mochizuki, who's ranked 151st in the world. The 23-year-old was the junior champion here in 2019. And this is the furthest the 23-year-old has gone in a Grand Slam after he shocked the 23rd seed Spanish teenager Rafael Hodar. There was also a win for Novak Djokovic as well. The seven-time champion keeps his hopes alive of recording that elusive 25th Grand Slam title. He seems to be rolling back the years as well this week. Age 39 years young, of course. So how many chances or more chances is he likely to get, do we think, at a record-breaking slam? Well, he didn't get it all his own way on centre earlier. He was taking on the Frenchman Arthur Rinderknecht. And after racing to a two sets to love lead on centre, Rinderknecht won the third 6-1 before Djokovic pulled it out of the bag in the fourth. And that victory was a record-equalling 105th win at Wimbledon for Djokovic to level with Roger Federer.
9: Obviously, to be able to make history of this sport is a huge honour and privilege, and particularly here. You know, I've said it many times, and, you know, it's always been a dream childhood tournament of mine. And, you know, I just, obviously, I'm not thinking really about whether it's going to be 105, 6, 4, you know, I'm just really trying to win that match on a given day. You know, today I was quite stressed out, you know, more tension than usual. I knew it was going to be a very challenging match for me, which it turned out to be. Just happy to overcome this. And I propose a matchup between me and Roger for 106. You know, whoever wins gets. Let's just stop it here and let's call Roger to come.
0: Okay. Absolutely. Djokovic bantering on court with the BBC's Annabelle Croft there. Always loves to please the crowd. What we'd pay to see Federer and Djokovic at it again on centre court here at Wimbledon. Djokovic, though, in the fourth round will now play Russian Roman Safiulin. Now, the qualifier has had to battle many injury problems in recent seasons. He had to come through qualifying here. He was visibly upset on court after his win today, and as well when he spoke to Kat Downs afterwards. Safiulin knocked out the Brazilian youngster João Fonseca to set up a fourth round match, as I say, with Djokovic.
11: It came from the harsh times, I would say. It was not an easy period, like with the injury. Yeah, I mean, as I said, it was not an easy time, and I'm happy to be back on the level and playing this tennis
12: on the grass again. So yeah, hopefully I will continue this one and no injuries and gonna improve the ranking in the game.
13: Coming through qualifying, two really tough five setters, and then taking out the rising star in tennis, João Fonseca. You must be incredibly proud of yourself.
12: Yeah, I'm super proud of the first like two matches, like because I had like recently like losing the five sets and also like three sets tie breaks in the end, like where it was not enough a little bit. So here I performed like very well at this tie break, so I gave it all, and yeah, I think I deserve to win it.
13: What's clicked for you this week? I think this is a place that's always inspired you, hasn't it? You're a former quarter finalist.
12: Yeah, it's a special place. Like I never played as a junior here, so when I came 2023, I was like so like happy to see this like around, and I just played once qualis at 2021, I think, and I lost there and never been on site, and it was great experience for me to be here and then also performing well. Also first match five sets, and then I start to get my rhythm, and then like yeah, I lost to Yannick, but he was playing really good that time, so now it's even better.
13: How is the body feeling? Because you know we've touched on the fact that you've had this time injured, coming through your injury, all the qualifying, 2 5 set matches, then the big tough one against Fonseca. How are you feeling physically?
12: In general, very good. Like well, I was working a lot of physically to be like ready for this one, so now it was the right time to show it, and body feels good. Like of course like a little bit tiredness, soreness, but in general I can play like maybe one more five set if I need it even more, so I will do like my best here.
13: Novak Djokovic in the next round.
12: Yeah.
13: How will you go about preparing for that one? Because obviously you've got to get over the emotions of this win first.
12: Yeah, I mean I played against him like three times already, I think, and only like one time I was really close to get a set against him. The rest two times, like he just destroyed me. So yeah, hopefully this time I will find the way to make him problems and to make him suffer on court, and maybe that's one going to help me to beat him.
13: You can make him cry.
12: I'll try, yeah.
14: Roman Safilin there, very emotional, speaking to the BBC's Kat Downs.
19: And you mentioned Aryna Sabalenka. How straightforward was her win today?
14: Yes, I did mention her, Mike. I mean, relatively untroubled, I think it's fair to say. She was playing the former French Open champion Yelena Ostapenko on centre. You never know what kind of matchup you're going to get, particularly when Ostapenko is on court. But Sabalenka, relatively straightforward 6-4, 6-4 win. The world number one as well spoke afterwards about how she continues to work hard to better herself on grass. And also through to the fourth round for the first time at Wimbledon, Naomi Osaka, where she'll face, yes, you've guessed it, Sabalenka in the fourth round. Now that is expected to be a very tasty matchup. Now the four-time Grand Slam champion Osaka beat Daria Kasatkina in straight sets 6-1, 6-3. And the Japanese, as you may have heard this week on Sport Today, she's been wowing the crowds with her walk-on outfits, sporting a full-length white kimono ahead of her first round match. She then wore a full-length ruffled skirt in her second round. Today, Mike, she was back in the full kimono. And you may recall at the Australian Open earlier this year, Osaka walked onto court wearing a jellyfish-inspired outfit. And at the French Open, she was wearing a glittering gold dress and flowing black skirt, which she described at the time as the Eiffel Tower at night. Fascinating character, Osaka. It was also her daughter Shai's birthday yesterday. She turned 3. So how did they celebrate?
16: I don't think I should be telling you this, but she was kind of bad yesterday, so... we tried to take her to the park, but then she needed to go to timeout. So we're gonna take her. We're gonna try to take her to the park again today. But yeah, I mean, it was an awesome birthday. I mean, she blew out her candle. She made a wish. So I hope her wish is to behave better. But if not, yeah, I mean, today's a new day for her. So.
14: Naomi Osaka juggling motherhood. Love that. The fact that her daughter wasn't behaving on her birthday. Elsewhere today, 4th seed Jessica Pegula is through. 7th seed Coco Gauff has just won in the last few minutes on court one. Former champion Barbora Krejcikova, the 10th seed Karolina Mukova are also through to the second week at Wimbledon, as too is Belinda Bencic. And Ivo Jovic, I should say, from America. Currently on centre, I'm watching the 3rd seed Felix Auger-Aliassime. He's playing Michael Zheng from the USA, and you might have heard the umpire there say they're heading for an opening set tie.
0: tiebreak. Still pretty packed here on centre court, though, heading into Friday evening. And some good news to bring you, Mike, to finish. It does look as though Serena and Venus Williams will play women's doubles on Saturday. That's tomorrow. There had been a bit of a doubt over Williams' fitness after that injury she picked up on Tuesday playing singles. Cannot wait for that. Apparently, they're to play on a court, quote, to be arranged, unquote. Yeah, I mean, I'll give you three guesses where they're going to end up playing.
19: I might only need one. Delith Lloyd, thanks very much indeed. Live from Centre Court at Wimbledon. That's as far as we go on sport today. A reminder, though, you can follow all those stories from Wimbledon and the World Cup, where Egypt lead Australia at halftime by a goal to nil in the last 16, on the BBC Sport website. Thanks for your company.
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